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0: Sherry Ladley lost her husband James on September 11th, 2001. Her two children lost their father. 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The 9/11 attacks were tragic for all Americans, but for Sherry and her kids, it was deeply tragic. And since that day, our country has rebuilt some of what it's lost. Sherry's family has too. She remarried a few years later and had a daughter whose middle name is Hope. This year on 9/11, let's all pause and remember the people we lost and the tragedy that changed everything. And let's cling to hope and to the one who heals. 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
1: It's 92 and partly cloudy. Wind is from the south at 15 to 20 miles per hour. Tonight, partly cloudy with a low in the low 80s. Then tomorrow, thunderstorms with a high in the mid 90s. Tomorrow night, partly cloudy with a low in the low 80s. It's 92 and partly cloudy.

How do you do? Have you ever found yourself in a place where you feel trapped with no way out? A suffocating feeling, oftentimes leading to hopelessness. And how does one escape from such a situation? This was the dilemma for the woman in our story. After years of being spiritually and psychologically fettered, she would come to know the truth, a truth that would set her free, because her heart, her mind, her very life would be unshackled.

0: The story I'm about to share with you may cost me. 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But something compels me to tell you. If you feel trapped, what you're about to hear will set you free. If you're ready, I pray you are.
1: Benny, you know the way of the brethren is the way of peace and order.
0: Yes, Father.
1: Then why are you upsetting the order of things?
0: I just want
1: Do not interrupt me. Your constant questions are disturbing our community, our whole way of life. The ministers called a meeting this afternoon to talk to me.
0: Oh, no.
1: They warned me that you must be brought into proper order, or else, Fanny, beware, my daughter. You are in grave danger. You could lose everything.
2: 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A beacon that's been piercing the darkness since 1877. That's Pacific Garden Mission. Since the very beginning, we have shared the good news with every homeless and hurting person who walks through our doors. In 1950, the good news expanded to radio. This was the birth of Unshackled, the program you're listening to right now. And today, we proclaim the good news around the world in 15 languages. So now, for broadcast around the earth, here is episode number 3948 in the series Unshackled, the program that makes you face yourself and think. When you grow up in a tightly controlled, restrictive family or community, what you see around you becomes your normal. But something inside one young woman told her this was not normal at all. She dared to challenge the status quo, but one day it cost everything she had. This is the true story of Fanny Byler, right now on Unshackled.
3: When I grew up, I never questioned anything, and I have enjoyed a life of peace.
0: Mother, something inside me tells me something is wrong. Very wrong.
3: Fanny, look at me. You know the truth. Jesus is God's son. So you have hope. Hope that you are on your way to heaven.
0: But how do I know that? How do I know that inside me, without any doubt?
3: I do not know.
1: Fanny?
0: Father, I did not know you were there. You were listening to us?
1: I am sorry. It is not my nature to eavesdrop. But Fanny, I am worried about you. Deeply worried. I have stretched the rules thin to allow you to babysit for the outsiders. The ministers have advised me to stop your work with the Joneses.
0: Father, please!
1: They believe the Joneses may be poisoning your mind.
0: They are good people. They love Jesus. They love me.
1: I know how important this job is to you. I told the ministers I will allow you to continue.
0: Father, thank you.
1: Oh, Fanny, please be alert and aware. If you continue your way of thinking, you will be cut off from everything you know, including us.
0: I know.
1: I need to check on the horses.
3: Fanny, I have something for you. This.
0: A Bible? But this is not... This Bible is in English. Why would you hold on to something that is forbidden?
3: Tell no one, Fanny. I have found peace when I read the Bible. Every morning, before anyone is awake.
0: Mother, we are only permitted to read on Sundays.
3: You are not the only one who questions.
4: We'll be back by 9 o'clock. There's leftovers in the fridge.
0: Thank you, Mrs. Jones.
4: Fanny, we're running a little late, but I want to let you know something.
0: Yes, ma'am?
4: We appreciate all you've done as a babysitter all these years. The kids love you.
0: Thank you.
4: But more than what you do for us is who you are. And you are a young lady with a beautiful heart.
0: That is, I do not know what to say. Thank you.
4: Fanny, Do you know Jesus?
5: Jesus is the Son of God.
4: That's true, but do you know him?
5: Mrs. Jones, I am part of the Brethren. We know all about the Bible.
4: That's a good start. But do you know Jesus as your Savior, as your Lord, as your friend?
5: I have never had anyone ask me that before. But I can assure you, I do not sin. I do not drive a car. I do not listen to the radio. None of the worldly things, with all respect.
4: Fanny, you know from your Bible that Jesus died for all our sins, yours and mine. We don't earn our way to heaven by being good. When we repent from our sins, when we call on Jesus as Lord, we receive his gift of eternal life in heaven.
5: I have never heard of Jesus as a gift.
4: Here, see this pencil? I'm offering it to you. Just take it.
5: Go ahead. Very well.
4: Jesus is holding out his gift of life and freedom to you. All you have to do is reach out and receive the gift. It's that simple, but in a way, costly, because you surrender your life to him in the process, and he will live within you forever.
5: Thank you. Here.
4: No, you can keep it as a reminder.
6: Here is the dress I made for you.
5: Oh, thank you, Mother. It looks beautiful.
6: Hold it up in the mirror. What do you think? Fanny?
5: Mother, what do you see when you look in my eyes?
6: I see the beautiful soul of my daughter. What do you see?
5: I see emptiness.
6: You are simply tired after a long day. Get some sleep.
5: Yes, ma'am.
6: Good night, Fanny.
5: How can this be? How can Jesus live inside of me? I do not understand. But this I do understand. If Jesus does come into my heart, the Brethren will call me a heretic, and I will be shunned from my family. And this could very well be for the rest of my life. When I am with the Joneses family, I feel so free, so loved. I am loved here, yes, but I feel like I am in a cage, and there is no way to escape. The Bible Mother gave me. Jesus saith unto him, I am the way, the truth, and the life. No man cometh unto the Father but by me. Here is a bookmark. I wonder if Mother intended something for me. Then said Jesus to those Jews which believed on him, If ye continue in my word, then are ye my disciples indeed. I want to be a disciple of Jesus, and ye shall know the truth, and the truth shall make you free. Oh, I want to be free.
1: Fanny, you are talking in your sleep again. Rest, my daughter.
5: Yes, Father. I want to be free. I want Jesus, even more than my family. But how? Oh, yes, right here in my purse. Yes, the pencil.
4: Jesus is holding out his gift of life and freedom to you. All you have to do is reach out and receive the gift. It's that simple, but in a way, costly, because you surrender your life to him in the process, and he will live within you forever.
5: That is what I want, more than anything else. Jesus, I repent of all my sins. I want you to be my Lord. Good morning. Good morning, Jesus. Oh, I am curious. My eyes are different. They are shining now. They are full of life.
0: Now I knew more than ever, I belonged to Jesus. 4 times a year, it is required by the Brethren to publicly confess that you agree to their teaching. The next morning, in the middle of church, I did the unthinkable. I sinned.
7: Fanny Byler, do you remain under this ordinance? Will you obey the church order and remain under it for life?
0: Yes. I lied. I no longer wanted to be under the ordinance, no longer under the church order. I was suffocating. I was dying. I had to get out. I felt awful about lying. But I also knew full well if I dared to say no to the church rules, my family would suffer.
1: Fanny, the time of your baptism is drawing near. Are you prepared? Fanny?
3: Father, I do not want to be baptized.
1: What? This is unheard of. My own daughter refuses to be baptized? Have you gone insane? What will you do next? Will you take down your hair and throw off your apron?
3: I am sane, Father.
1: Fanny, your baptism is one of the most important decisions you can make. It is the sign that you belong. You belong to our family, to our community, to the brethren. And you are going to heaven.
3: Father, there is another baptism.
1: The Jones family. They are corrupting you.
3: It is not the Jones. It is the Bible. In the Bible, baptism is a sign of repentance of sin and resurrection. But the purpose is not to join a church. The purpose is to proclaim Jesus as your Lord.
1: Blasphemy! My own daughter has become a heretic!
3: God, I love my father and mother, but I love you even more. And now I realize I can no longer be part of the brethren. I have to escape as quickly as I can. But how? I am in the freest country on earth, and yet I am trapped with no way out.
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4: Is it my imagination, or is there something different about you?
3: Mrs. Jones, I have something to tell you.
4: Yes?
3: I repented of my sins, and I asked Jesus to be my Lord and Savior.
4: Fanny! Oh, Fanny! I am so happy for you! This is the most important decision of your life. I am so proud of you.
3: May I confess something?
4: Of course.
3: I am very scared.
4: Why?
3: Once the brethren find out, I will be labeled a heretic. I will be cut off from my family. I love my father and mother. I don't want that to happen. Some way I need to escape.
4: Oh, Fanny. I have something I want to give to you. This.
3: A cell phone? But this is a sin for me to use this.
4: Fanny, some things you have been told are sins are actually not sins. Your Bible will show you the truth. Here, I'll show you how to call. Where's your purse?
3: Here.
4: Find a place to hide it. If you ever need me, I'll be there for you.
3: What psalm was that? Ah, yes. Psalm 31. In thee, O Lord, do I put my trust. Let me never be ashamed. Deliver me in thy righteousness. Bow down thine ear to me. Deliver me speedily. Be thou my strong rock, for an house of defense to save me. For thou art my rock and my fortress. Therefore, for thy name's sake, lead me and guide me. Pull me out of the net that they have laid privily for me. For thou art my strength. Into thine hand I commit my spirit. Thou hast redeemed me, O Lord God of truth. These words are so true to...
1: Fanny, I need to talk to you.
5: Yes, Father. You can come in.
1: Fanny, I just returned from a special meeting with the ministers. They are alarmed that you did not participate in the baptism. There is prevalent gossip that you are straying from our way. Everyone knows. Everyone is watching. And for the first time tonight, the ministers have threatened the shunning.
5: Oh, no.
1: You must ask yourself, is following this path of rebellion worth permanent separation from those you love?
5: Father.
1: How could you do this to your family? Look at your mother. Look at the worry on her face. She has stopped eating. She is losing shocks of hair because of the stress you have caused her.
5: Mother.
1: My stomach is in knots, and I am getting looks of silent disapproval everywhere I go.
5: This is terrible.
1: The ministers now require we go through special counseling, all of us. Fanny, we love you. We do not want to be cut off from you.
5: I know.
1: We have enjoyed a peaceful life. And now your rebellion is destroying it.
5: I am sorry for all that you are going through.
1: I truly hope your sorrow leads you to cease. Because if it doesn't... What is this? It seems something is caught in your drawer. I hope this is not what I think it is. A Bible! A Bible in English! And you have been reading this on forbidden days, haven't you? Is this not true? Tell me.
5: It is true, Father. Father, as much as I love you and Mother, I love Jesus even more.
1: If this continues, there is a day coming when I will say goodbye. And that will be the last goodbye you ever hear from me.
5: In thee, O Lord, do I put my trust. Let me never be ashamed. Deliver me in thy righteousness. Bow down thine ear to me. Deliver me speedily.
8: Fanny, look at me. Do not look away. I am here to help you. The ministers have assigned me to counsel you, to help you find your way back to truth. Trust me.
5: With all respect, I must follow Jesus.
8: With all respect, you must stop talking like this. Fanny, there is much you do not know. This I can tell you for certain. If you continue with this kind of talk, the consequences will be more severe than you know.
5: Fanny, I have reliable report that the ministers have now begun the process of the shunning.
9: Oh, no.
5: They will cut you off from us. We will no longer see you again.
9: Oh, Mother.
5: Fanny, this is far worse than you realize. Did you ever wonder what happened to Brother Aaron?
9: He started talking about Jesus, just like me.
5: Yes.
9: And when he was not received, he decided to run away.
5: No, Fanny, he did not run away. They took him away to Philhaven.
9: The mental institution?
5: They put him on special medication to help his condition. Brother Aaron has not been heard from ever since.
9: If it comes to this, the police will help me.
5: Brother Aaron called the police because the police respect the brethren. They refused to interfere. Aaron is gone, Fanny. As sure as if he is dead. And you are next.
9: Oh, no. I overslept. I hope I will not be late. Where is my purse? Oh, my hair will have to do. Oh, my counselor. Mother, Father, what is going on?
1: Listen to the counselor, please.
8: Fanny, you need not worry about being late. You will no longer be working at the Joneses' home.
9: What?
8: Do not worry. I have already informed them.
9: But
8: I realize the torment you have been going through all this time. We are here to give you the help you need to get better, to find peace and order.
9: Thank you. If you do not mind, I need to excuse myself for a moment.
8: Of course.

0: For thy name's sake, lead me and guide me. Pull me out of the net that they have laid privily for me.
1: Fanny?
0: Please wait, Mother.
1: I will give you a moment.
0: Thank you. Mrs. Jones, please, Mrs. Jones, please answer. Oh, no. Just one more moment, Mother. Text. I am being taken away against my will.
1: Fanny, I'm coming in.
2: Fanny, I know this is hard for you. You need to come back downstairs. Come.
0: Into thine hand I commit my spirit.
2: What did you say?
0: Mother.
2: Fanny, why are you taking your hairpins out?
0: I am letting my hair down.
2: Do you know what you are doing?
0: I know exactly what I am doing. And I am removing my apron.
2: No, Fanny, no! Oh, I must get your father. Oh, why are you doing this?
3: Fanny, it is time to come out now.
0: Father, Mother, why is everyone in my bedroom?
4: We are all here for you, Fanny. Come in, please. Brother James and Brother Matthew are here to support you and your family. Brother Luke is downstairs as well. We have all come to help you.
0: I do not want your help.
4: Then, for your own good, we will help you.
0: No!
5: The police are here.
6: I'm Officer Harold. This is Officer Banks. Mr. Byler, all of you, you're part of our community, and I have high respect for your boundaries and your religious beliefs.
7: Thank you.
6: We received a report that something might be wrong at your house. Out of an abundance of caution, we wanted to check in. Is your daughter okay?
7: Thank you for coming. We appreciate your diligence and your concern, but there is no cause for alarm. My daughter is fine.
4: All is fine, officer.
0: No, it is not fine. Excuse me, officer. Mrs. Jones?
6: And you are?
0: I'm Vicky Jones. I'm the employer of Fanny Byler. She watches my kids for me. She sent me this text.
6: I am being taken away against my will. And you're Fanny Byler, is that correct?
0: Yes, officer.
6: Did you send this text to Mrs. Jones?
0: Yes, I did.
6: You're an adult. You realize you have the freedom to walk out of your house at any time.
0: No, sir. It is not like that at all.
4: Officer, you need to know Fanny is mentally unstable.
0: What? Father, tell them the truth.
7: For her own good, she must remain under our care. I have the power of attorney over her.
0: Father!
4: Officer, Fanny is being held against her will. You must take her.
6: Mr. Byler, there is no power of attorney here. Your daughter is an adult.
7: She is our child.
6: She is an adult, and you can no longer keep her here against her will.
4: Stop. Officer, you need to know something very important.
6: Yes?
4: Fanny is suicidal. She needs to remain in our care for her own good.
0: That is a lie! I am leaving! I am leaving all of you! I am leaving now!
6: Mr. Byler, Mrs. Byler, by law, I must take your daughter.
0: Thank you, officer. Thank you, Mrs. Jones.
7: Fanny, I have one word to speak with you. One final word. Goodbye.
0: Goodbye. Goodbye, Mother. Oh, Fanny.
8: Brother Byler.
7: Yes, Brother Luke.
8: Judgment Day is coming. Coming for you.
7: I do not understand.
8: Because you interfered with our plans to admit your daughter to Philhaven.
7: Brother Luke, I did not interfere.
8: Do not interrupt me. After what you have done, after the shame you have brought on the brethren in our community, I will ask for a formal review of whether you are fit to live in our community anymore.
7: What?
8: We warned you to keep your daughter away from the outsiders. You refused. We warned you that your daughter was straying from the path. I'm beginning to wonder who is the true rebel here.
7: I am not a rebel.
8: Because of your actions and your pride, you will now have a black mark on your name that will never go away.
0: Dear God, thank you so much for rescuing me. Into thine hand I commit my spirit. Thou hast redeemed me, O Lord God of truth. Thank you. Thank you, God.
5: As I said at the beginning, the story I just shared with you cost me. But something compels me to tell you. You may be trapped in an abusive relationship. You may be trapped in sin. Before we know Jesus, we're all trapped in one way or another. If you feel trapped, what you just heard can set you free. If you're ready, I pray you are. Jesus said it himself, "And ye shall know the truth, and the truth shall make you free." I have come to know the truth, the ultimate truth, and it's Jesus. He has set me free. And now, my sister, my brother, it's your turn. Your turn to be free.
9: Listening friend, just like Fanny, you can be free too. Freedom is a gift from Jesus himself. The Bible says in Romans chapter 10, verses 9 and 10, that if thou shalt confess with thy mouth the Lord Jesus, and shalt believe in thine heart that God hath raised him from the dead, thou shalt be saved. For with the heart man believeth unto righteousness, and with the mouth confession is made unto salvation. What's important for you to know, and maybe even hard to hear, is that you are a sinner. You have sinned against God, as we all have. So what do you do about that? Well, if you don't know the Lord, or you're not sure, seek Him. Seek the Lord. Talk to Him, just like I'm talking to you now. Tell Him you need Him, that you want His forgiveness, and that you believe in the Lord Jesus as your Savior. Will you believe? It is the most important decision you will ever make. It is the most important question you will ever answer. And not doing anything about this most important question is, in fact, an answer. If you want to talk with someone about making this crucial decision, we urge you to call 1-888-NEED-HIM, or you can visit chataboutjesus.com. 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This is program number 3948. Heard in the true story of Fanny Byler were Jennifer Dimmitt, Mike Rogalski, Allison Voller, Cheryl Lynn Galimo, and Mark Forrest. 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
15: I've chosen to focus on this single verse today because it has been so significant in my own life. 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
12: Welcome to Open the Bible Weekend with Pastor Colin Smith. And so, Colin, what is this verse?
16: Well, we're in the book of Deuteronomy, and it's Deuteronomy 29:29, which says, "The secret things belong to our God, but the things revealed belong to us and to our children forever, that we may follow all the words of his law." So there's a distinction. There are some things that are secret, and they belong to the Lord.
12: Yeah.
16: And we struggle, don't we, with why did God do this? Why did God allow that? Why did this turn of events take place? The secret things belong to the Lord. I have to leave in the hand of God those things that he has not revealed. But then there are revealed things that are given to us and to our children. In other words, they're to be grasped, they're to be lived, they're to be passed on to the next generation.
12: Yeah.
16: If we're able to leave and to trust the secret things with the Lord, and then to grasp and obey and follow the things that have been revealed, we'll be able to live in a way that is wise and godly for the sake and the glory of Jesus.
12: Well, we are in Deuteronomy, as you just heard, chapter 29, looking at verse 29. As we begin the message, act on what you know, leave the rest to God. Here is Pastor Colin.
15: If you don't know this verse already, I hope that today will be a means of God sealing it into your heart and into your mind. Deuteronomy 29:29. The secret things belong to the Lord our God, but the things revealed belong to us and to our children forever, that we may follow all the words of this law. Now, if you've been with us during the series, you will have a sense of what's happening in Deuteronomy. God's people are on the verge of the promised land, and Moses is speaking to them for the last time. Here we are now coming towards the end of the book of Deuteronomy, and the book is really a series of sermons, and this is the last of the sermons. It's not the last in our series, but it really is the last time Moses speaks to the people. And so if you think about speaking to those you really love, those in whom you've invested your life all these years, and you're speaking to them for the very last time, what would you say? What really matters? What is of greatest significance and of importance? And I think as we look at this last part of what Moses says to God's people, a good title for the last sermon Moses preached would be Two Ways to Live. Because really his last message is this: you're about to enter the promised land. He, of course, is not going to be with them. Moses is going to go and be at home with the Lord. But he's saying, when you enter the promised land, remember there are two ways to live. And if you glance back to chapter 28, you'll see that this is really the main theme of his last sermon. From verse 1, he lists blessings that will follow obedience. Verse 1, if you fully obey the Lord your God, you will be blessed in the city, you will be blessed in the country, you will be blessed in the fruit of your womb, and so forth and so on. A long list of blessings. He's talking about the national future here. And then if you take it up at verse 15 of chapter 28, Moses then lists curses that follow disobedience. Verse 15, however, if you do not obey the Lord your God, you will be cursed in the city, you will be cursed in the country, the basket and the kneading trough will be cursed, and so forth and so on. So this is the theme, and it's developed over several chapters. Moses is saying, you're going into a wonderful new land. There are two ways to live. There are two radically different consequences that come to the nation according to whether people follow God's righteous path or rebel against it. There's a path on which you'll be blessed, and there is a path on which you will experience judgment. Now picture yourself standing there listening to Moses' last sermon. And here you are on the verge of the promised land. And Moses says, now when you go in, there's two ways to live and two radically different experiences of life that come as a consequence. What would the question be in your mind? I know what I'd be asking. Moses, which one is it going to be? What's the future for us? What's the future for our children? What is the future for our grandchildren? What kind of world are they going to inherit? What's it going to be like in the next 10 years? Moses, tell us, what is going to happen? And here's Moses' answer. In Deuteronomy 29 and verse 29, he says, the secret things belong to the Lord our God, but the things revealed belong to us and to our children forever, that we may follow all the words of this law. Now, I've chosen to focus on this single verse today because it has been so significant in my own life. Many of you will have found this scripture already. If you haven't, I know that you will find it helpful for years to come if God earths it into your heart today. It is an easy verse to remember, even the reference. Deuteronomy 29, 29. Say it with me. Deuteronomy 29, 29. Okay, it sticks. It's easy to remember. You'll find it sticks with you. Deuteronomy 29, 29. And the truth that it states is so simple. Just two things. The secret things belong to the Lord. The things that are revealed belong to us. And if you think about it, the whole of life is really divided into two parts. There are things that God has kept secret that you do not know and you do not understand. And there are things that God has revealed and he has given them and trusted them to you. Now, I want simply for us to ponder and then for most of the message to apply this very simple but powerfully liberating truth. God keeps some things secret. Now, what that means is that as a Christian, you should expect to face questions to which you have no answer. Don't be afraid as a Christian to say, I don't know. It is not part of faith to pretend that you have an answer for every question. And faith bows before the mystery of what God has kept hidden. That's part of what faith does. That's why it's faith and not sight. It bows before the mystery of what God has kept hidden. I've heard Christians on a number of occasions, both in the UK and here, talk about having a Deuteronomy 29:29 file. Have you heard this phrase? It's actually rather helpful. I've heard someone say, you know, when something that they can't make any sense of happens in life, they say, well, I'm going to put that in my Deuteronomy 29:29 file. So I don't know if they actually have a folder with these things written down, but that's a great way to think of it. Because you are going to experience things in life, as I do, that we do not understand. And we're not going to understand them this side of heaven. So what do you do with them? You put them in your Deuteronomy 29:29 file. The secret things belong to the Lord. Living by faith, this is very important to understand, living by faith means accepting the limits of revelation as well as affirming the reality of revelation. Normally we put the emphasis on faith involves affirming what God has revealed and what he has made clear, but faith equally involves accepting the limits of revelation as well as affirming its reality. That is why we are walking by faith, Paul says, and not by sight. Now notice what Moses says next. He says, the secret things belong to the Lord. Now, this is wonderful. There will be things in your life that will make absolutely no sense to you. They will baffle you. You cannot work them out. And you might feel at that point like a kind of tendency to despair. You might feel like throwing up your hands and saying, life makes no sense, it is completely absurd, what's the point, I give up. But that is not where Moses goes. He doesn't say the secret things are there to frustrate you and lead you to despair. He says the secret things belong to the Lord. So there will be times in your life where you say, I can make absolutely no sense of this, but God knows. God knows. And the secret things belong to the Lord, and the Lord to whom they belong is my loving Heavenly Father. The secret things belong to the Lord. Faith lives with unanswered questions. Grasp that. It'll settle you in the unsettling things of life. But then Moses says something else here. He says, the things revealed belong to us and to our children forever that we may follow the words of this law. So see what he's saying? God keeps something secret and they belong to him. But not everything is secret because God has revealed some things and they belong to us. So while it is true that faith bows before the mystery of what God has kept hidden, we need to put alongside that that faith stands on the promise that Christ has revealed. These are really the two dimensions of faith. It bows before the mystery of what God has kept hidden, and it stands on the promise of what God has revealed.

0: live by faith and not by sight. There will be a day, folks, when our faith is turned to sight. There will be a day when you know, even as now you are known. But that day is not yet. And until that day, what faith does is it bows before the mystery of what God has kept hidden and stands on the promise that God has revealed.
1: Well, we do have to pause here for just a moment, but when we get back to the message, we're going to look at seven applications of this truth. So I hope you'll stay with us. 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
0: I want to give you seven applications of this powerful truth that I think all of us will touch at some point in our life and in our experience. Seven secrets that belong to the Lord, and then seven promises that are given to us. Well, here we go. Secret number one, the future of your children. Now, is there any parent who hasn't wondered about this? What will happen to your children? Will they marry? What about your grandchildren? Will they be happy? Will they prosper? You ask that question, what kind of world will my grandchildren inherit? You ask that question. This was surely in the minds of those who were standing beside Moses when he's telling them that there are two very different futures that may happen in the land. What's the future for our children? Your children? The secret things belong to the Lord. Secret number two. The reason for your suffering. All of us at some time in life will ask the question, why? You will come to some painful experience, and for some of us, this is so acute. And you're locked into this question, why was I born into that family? Why did this illness come to me? Why did that awful event happen to my son or my daughter? And you ask the question, and you ask it for years, and you still have no answer. The secret things belong to the Lord. Secret number three, the manner of your death. Now, I don't know if you think about this once in a while. I promise you, as you get older, once in a while, you will. How long will you live? Will you reach old age, or will God take you while you are young? Will you die through an illness, or will you die through an accident? Will you die with a sound mind? Some of us think about that perhaps quite a lot. And perhaps you ask the question, will I experience pain? The secret things belong to the Lord. Number four, the salvation of your loved ones. I'm thinking here about unbelieving neighbors, friends, or family members who do not yet know or love Christ, and you pray for them, and you love them, and you share the gospel with them. I'm thinking today about someone that I have been praying for over 20 years. He has no interest in God. He has no love for Christ. Will he be converted? I do not know. I don't know. The secret things belong to the Lord. Number five, the events of tomorrow. Karen and I plan to fly to England tonight, to arrive in Glasgow with a second flight tomorrow, and then to get on a bus that will take us from Glasgow to the north of Scotland in Inverness, where we got some days with

0: my parents and then visiting hers. We got it all worked out. It's about 14, 15 hours altogether with the three legs of the journey. We've done it many, many times before, and we're planned and ready to go. And every time I travel, I think about the words of James, "Listen, you who say today or tomorrow we will go to this or that city, you do not even know what will happen tomorrow." Well, you don't know what's going to happen for you tomorrow either, whatever you've got planned. The secret things belong to the Lord. Folks, this is life, this is reality. Number 6, the outcome of your ministry. Now, as you serve the Lord, as so many of us are engaged in ministry, you will have discovered, you don't need me to tell you, that there are times when you find yourself asking this question, am I doing anything of lasting value? You are praying and you say, now, is this making any difference? Is there any Christian who hasn't been there? You make sacrifices and you wonder, well, does anybody even notice? It's fascinating to me in Matthew chapter 25 when the Lord's people are brought before him on the day of judgment and they are surprised. They're surprised by the outcome of their ministry. Remember, Jesus says to them, now I was hungry and you fed me and I was in prison and you visited me. And they're saying, when was that? When did we do these things? And Jesus says, well, as much as you did it to the least of these, my brothers, you did it to me. The truth is that the last day will hold so many wonderful surprises because you don't know the outcome of your own ministry. You don't. The secret things belong to the Lord. Here's number 7, the progress of your Christian life. If you are a Christian today, you will know what it is to be alarmed by your own lack of progress as a Christian. God, of course, is conforming you to the likeness of Jesus Christ. And there is progress in sanctification, but the truth is that it's not always obvious. And if it is seen, and where it is seen, it's more likely to be seen by other people before it is seen by you. And the reality is that sin lies so deep within the best of us that we often find ourselves alarmed and astonished and even confounded when it breaks out in unexpected ways. You've experienced this, the sudden word, the cynical thought, the overwhelming impulse, and the unexpected failure. And you say, where in the world did that come from? Well, it came from within you. Peter says to Jesus, I'm ready to die with you. And you remember a few hours later, he's calling down curses, he's blaspheming. He said, I never even knew the man. Where did that come from? Inside of him. You thought you were making progress, that you had left those things behind. But now the sin that you thought you had conquered, it's back again and it's staring you in the face. It's almost as if it's laughing at you. And you say, well, now have I made no progress? Will I ever be the person that God is calling me to be? If you are a Christian, you will know what it is to stare into the mystery of your own sin. The secret things belong to the Lord. That's why it says in Psalm 19, who can understand his own errors? Isn't that a great question? Is anyone here who really understands his own errors? Of course you don't. The secret things belong to the Lord. Now, folks, this is humbling truth today, isn't it? There's a stillness among us as there ought to be. Because you start looking at life, what you see is that however powerful sometimes we may feel, the truth is that the vastness is of that which we do not know. The things God has kept secret. You don't know the future of your children, or the reason for your suffering, or the manner of your death, or the salvation of your loved ones, or the events of tomorrow. You don't know the outcome of your ministry. You don't even have a sure read on your own progress in the Christian life. And you say, well, now, with all this that I don't know, how can I live? How can you navigate your way through a world where God has kept so much secret, where so many of the big things that you think, I really need to know these things, and yet God has said, I'm not going to tell them to you. They belong to me. Well, here's the principle that's right at the heart of this single verse that I'm trying to work into our hearts and asking that God will seal in our minds. You live with what God has kept secret by trusting what God has revealed. That's the principle. The reality is that wherever you turn in life, we are surrounded by what we do not know and what we do not control. And you live with what God has kept secret by trusting what God has revealed.
1: 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And we've been looking at seven secrets that belong to the Lord. 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We're able to bring you Pastor Colin's teaching each day because of your financial generosity. And as you give a gift of any amount this month, we want to say thank you by sending you a copy of Lincoln's Daily Devotional. And Colin, what is one thing that you'd like people to take away from this book?
0: Well, you know that opening the Bible is really very, very simple. I think some people have the idea, you know, oh, I don't have time for studying the Bible and it's all very difficult and all very complicated. Actually, it's beautifully simple. And Lincoln's Devotional is really a good place to begin. What this book does is it gives us a verse for every day of the year. Just a verse. Sometimes it's two verses from the Bible, but it's very, very short. The idea is that you try and take in a simple and wonderful truth or promise from the Word of God, and then just carry it in your heart and in your mind to be able to draw strength from it, to draw comfort and hope from it. And each month in this devotional is organized around a theme of part of the experience of a believer's life. So one month you'll be looking at the temptations that a Christian faces. Another month you'll be reading verses from the Bible about the sorrows that a Christian will experience. Another month you'll be reading about the joys. And of course, you'll end up reading about the glorious hope and the great future that lies ahead of every believer. Very simple. A verse from the Old King James Version of the Bible, and a short poem or a verse of a hymn that just reflects on it added. And that's there for you every day for a year. It's a great place to get started. Or if you got bogged down, it's a great way to be refreshed.
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7: And I have to remind myself that God hasn't left me. All of Scripture, repeatedly, I'm with you. I'm with you. I'm
8: yes.
7: with you. Why would he have to say that if we were going to feel him around all the time? Why is that 100 times in the Scripture? Hmm. He must have anticipated that we're going to feel like he's not there sometimes.
9: Hmm. Now, when you speak like at church or anywhere, every day you're on the Brant and Sherry Oddcast.
7: Yeah.
9: Your podcast. So I'm guessing you talk about this a little bit there.
7: Yeah.
9: But when you speak about this, because not a lot of people talk like this.
7: Right.
9: Blessed are the misfits.
8: Like the subtitle, great news for believers who are introverts, spiritual strugglers, or just feel like they're missing something.
7: Yeah.
8: I think people would read that and think, yes.
9: Well, that's why I wonder, is there a line afterwards, a line of people going, can we talk? Nobody says this.
7: Yes. Yeah. And in fact, I did a radio interview about it, and I've never had this happen, but I was talking about this very thing. And so the host was wonderful. She was great. She asked a lot of great questions. And I was like, well, thanks for the, you know, we talked right after coming off her show. Thanks so much. She's like, can you hang on for a second? My producer wants to talk to you. Mm-hmm. And it was a young woman who's married. She was in tears. She said, I have never been emotionally moved by an interview before, but you're talking about my husband, and I thought there was something wrong with him, and now I know it's not.
8: Wow.
7: That's what he's been telling me. Different things trigger different people, right?
9: Yeah.
7: Like, there's certain things for me that,
9: right.
7: like, I can't talk about my kids growing up without getting, you know, weepy.
9: Mm-hmm.
7: But generally speaking, just church stuff, I don't feel God around necessarily, but I know he's there.
8: Yeah.
7: The truth is the truth, whether I feel it or not.
8: Mm.
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12: It's 87 and clear. Wind is from the south at 10 to 15 miles per hour. Tonight, partly cloudy with a low in the low 80s. Then tomorrow, thunderstorms with a high in the mid 90s. Tomorrow night, partly cloudy with a low in the low 80s. It's 87 and clear.

0: Have you ever stopped to think about your influence as a Christian? At this very moment, someone's eternal destiny might hinge on your willingness to speak. That's a humbling thought. And today on Insight for Living, Chuck Swindoll dismantles one of Christianity's most persuasive myths, that becoming a silent witness for Jesus Christ is enough. Drawing from Philip's encounter with the Ethiopian eunuch, Chuck illustrates why evangelism requires two wings of the airplane. On one wing, living out the truth, and on the other wing, clearly speaking about the faith. Chuck titled today's message, Strengthening Your Grip on Evangelism.
1: Tucked away in Acts chapter 8 is a series of answers. Not one answer, but a series of answers. And I'd invite you to turn to the story that is recorded about a man named Philip, who was the Billy Graham of the first century. He was the evangelist. I take it he was not a professional evangelist, but was a gifted layman who was engaged in the mainstream of life, and God stopped him and led him to witness. Now, the background of Acts 8:26 is that there's been a revival in Samaria. A massive movement of God, and the momentum is contagious. There was no reason whatsoever for Philip, humanly speaking, as an evangelist, to leave Samaria. That was where the action was. Super work of God was carried on in Samaria. Verse 25 tells us that the word of the Lord was testified and spoken. They started back to Jerusalem, and they were preaching the gospel to many villages of the Samaritans. And you don't read anything about resistance. These were Jews preaching to the Samaritans. Verse 26, an angel of the Lord spoke to Philip, saying, "Arise and go south to the road that descends from Jerusalem to Gaza." Parenthesis, this is a desert road. Parenthesis closed. Out of the clear blue, without any announcement whatsoever, no skywriting, no night visions, just that inner unction from God, Philip realized God no longer wanted him in Samaria, where the action was, where the revival was going on. God was leading him to a desert road. Go to Gaza. And Philip must have scratched his head on the way, wondering, what in the world does God have up his sleeve as he leads me from Samaria to Gaza? But he's sensitive. He's available. He arose and went. And behold, there was an Ethiopian eunuch, a court official of Candace, queen of the Ethiopians, who was in charge of all her treasure. He had come to Jerusalem to worship and was returning and sitting in his chariot and reading the scroll of Isaiah. And Philip sees it happening. He sees this Ethiopian eunuch who is sitting in the chariot reading the prophet Isaiah. You ready with your pencil? Guideline number 3, write it just across from verse 30. Put the word initiative. We've got a sensitive, available man that, prompted by the Spirit of God, takes the initiative. 29, the Spirit said to Philip, "Go up and join this chariot." And when Philip had run up, he heard him reading Isaiah the prophet and said, "Do you understand what you are reading?" Now, that is a tremendous beginning. I mean, when you have known the Lord as long as Philip has known him, or as long as some of you have known the Lord, oh, there is a great tendency to dump the truck, you know? What are you reading, Greek or Hebrew? Taken a number of years of both, I'd be happy to share with you what that means. Or something as ignorant as, you've got the scroll upside down, dummy, you know, that kind of thing. We Christians, it's not that obnoxious, but you know what I'm saying. We have the most unbelievable ways of offending that we're not even aware of. how open-handed, how great-hearted, how generous in his spirit for him to say, as he sees the man reading, "Do you understand what that's all about?" When you take the initiative, one of the finest methods is the use of a question. I, on occasion, have used the question that says, and I've been reading a lot in this magazine about world events, and boy, it's troubling. What do you think's the answer? Take any route you want to take, and he'll come ultimately to Island A. But your first step is a question. Another is, I am really a student of biography, and I really love the story of great men and women. Who, in your opinion, was the greatest man that ever lived? Oh, there are 100 initiative questions you can take, but you've got to think about them. That's part of a sensitive, available heart that's ready for the right move. How much better than what the late Paul Little in his book, How to Give Away Your Faith, talks about. About once every 6 months, the pressure to witness used to reach explosive heights inside me, writes Little. Not knowing any better, I would suddenly lunge at someone and spout out all my verses with a sort of glazed stare in my eye. I honestly didn't expect any response. As soon as my victim indicated a lack of interest, I'd begin to edge away from him with a sigh of relief and the consoling thought, all that live godly in Christ Jesus will suffer persecution. 2 Timothy 3:12. Duty done, I would draw back into my martyr shell for another 6 months hibernation. And then he adds a very wise word. I personally believe that parading along the sidewalk in a sandwich board which reads in large, scrawly letters, "I'm a Christian, ask me," is not the Lord's method. He did not call us to become oddballs. As we represent Christ, some people will think we are fools, and they will tell us so, but their opinion does not give us license to indulge in bizarre behavior. God helped me a great deal when I was studying 1 Corinthians chapter 1 a number of years ago, and I found that it is the cross that is offensive, not the Christian. The cross brings a sword into the heart, not the Christian. I suggest to you that if you want your witness to have a ring about it that is authentic and winsome, appealing, think of initiatives that can be taken that will help that person become less defensive rather than put him on the edge of awkwardness. Do you understand what you are reading? If you've read Ann Kimmel's stuff, she has a most unusual beginning. Can I sing for you? Now, can you imagine a businessman on a plane sitting next to this dear young woman who leans over and says, "Can I sing to you?" I mean, to say no is to say, "I don't want to hear you," and to say yes is to sort of turn the whole airplane into a gospel song, you fear. But with remarkable skill, this woman has turned that into a method that works for her. It does not work for me. And it may not work for you, but she's found one that works for her. And before you put that down, answer, what's your method? What approach do you use? You see, this man moves in with a question. Do you understand what you're reading? And now the answer comes in a most open-handed manner. There is no defensiveness. There need not be. He said, "Well, how could I unless someone guides me?" And Philip jumped up on the chariot. No. After that question mark, there's no movement. It says he invited Philip to come up and sit with him. The fourth word I want you to mark is the word tactfulness. Tactfulness. A sensitivity, an availability, an initiative followed by tactfulness. Waiting for the precise opportunity for the next move, and then the most gracious manner possible. He said, "Would you come up and join me?" He invited him to come up. Now the passage of scripture which he was reading was this, and I know Philip must have smiled deep within him. Right out of the nucleus of the gospel in the Old Testament, Isaiah chapter 53. He was led as a sheep to slaughter, and as a lamb before his shearers is silent, so he does not open his mouth. And I think Philip must have thought, that's the reason I was lifted from Samaria and brought to Gaza, a desert road. Here is a man reading the scroll of Isaiah at just the right time. I come onto the chariot. That's the way it is. When God is moving in your life and those others you're to share your faith with. It's like teeth in gears that fit together. There's a very little friction as he works, as he moves. Verse 34, the eunuch answered Philip and said, please tell me, of whom does the prophet say this? Of himself or of someone else? Oh, those are great questions. When you have that unsaved person ask you the precise question you would hope he would ask. Remember, he's an Ethiopian. He's never heard of Messiah. He isn't Jewish. Something has led in his life to bring him to the place where he was at that moment. We are links in the chain of people's lives. And we don't know where they've come from. We don't know their future. But right at this moment, we're a link in the process. I tell you, I was aware of that all over again when I was reading Evangelism as a Lifestyle by Jim Peterson. He talks about coming to Brazil to minister there on behalf of the Navigators. And he meets this industrial chemist named Osvaldo. The conversation began with Osvaldo asking questions about our motives for being in Brazil. The best way I could think to answer his question was to explain the gospel to him. I got a piece of chalk and a Bible, and I used the wooden floor as a chalkboard. I spent the next 2 hours showing him a favorite diagram I often used to explain the message. Now, get this. I was quite satisfied with my performance, and when I finally finished, I leaned back and observed his reaction, certain he would be on the verge of repentance. Instead, he gazed at my illustration and then at me. He was puzzled. Do you mean to tell me that this is why you came all the way to Brazil? To tell people that? To Osvaldo, what I had said seemed insignificant and irrelevant. I recognized at that moment that I was facing a communication problem I had never been aware of before. In my mind, I had always equated evangelism with reaping. But here before me was an empty field. Planting, watering, and cultivation would have to occur before I could hope to reap. Wow, that's good. We have that strange feeling that whoever we're talking to is right on the verge of reaping. You may be, no, just planting. You may be cultivating what someone planted a year ago, but by the grace of God, you may be harvesting what she planted and he cultivated, and they worked until at that moment on the plane or at the train or in that office or at the school, you have reaped the result of those months, shall I say, at times years of sowing, cultivating. This man had his Bible open. He was reading Isaiah 53. He said, tell me, what does it say? Please, is this man or someone else? Is it the prophet or is it somebody else who was the sheep led as a lamb to slaughter? Tactfulness means you let those questions be asked. And even when they ask questions that sound harsh or heretical, or at times blasphemous, you let them be asked. You let it be said. Philip, verse 35, opened his mouth, and beginning from this scripture, he talked about philosophy. No. Put preciseness in the margin of your Bible. Preciseness. He started where the man was, and he led him to the subject of Jesus. You start where they are, and you bring them in the marvelous movement of God to the person of Christ. And friends, it is very important that we understand witnessing is not talking about church attendance. It is not talking about some religious rite called baptism or taking of the Lord's table or confirmation. It is not tithing. It is not being morally good and taking care of one's family and being rightly related to a nation. Christianity is being rightly related to a person, and a person is never saved until he becomes rightly related to Jesus Christ. He doesn't know that. That is the best kept secret in America. We're surrounded by people who think by working somehow or thinking some way or taking on some kind of religious something, they'll be in the family of God once God gives them a try to prove themselves. It's a gift. It's not a work. Precisely talk about the Savior. Stay away from the jargon. One of the best books out on evangelism in my book is Out of the Salt Shaker and Into the World by Rebecca Manley Pippert. She tells a brief yet true account of what happened in her life. I remember a skeptical student who said, "I could never be a Christian. My commitment to scholarship makes any consideration of Christianity impossible. It's irrational, and the evidence supporting it is totally insufficient." I answered, "I'm so glad you care so much about truth and that you really want evidence to support your beliefs." Now listen to this. "You say the evidence for Christianity is terribly insufficient. What was your conclusion after carefully investigating the primary biblical documents?"
2: You mean the Bible?" he asked.
1: "Of course," I said. "The New Testament accounts of Jesus, for example, where did you find them lacking?"
2: I remember my mother reading me those stories when I was 10, he replied.
1: But what was your conclusion?" I continued, and as a result discovered he had never investigated the scriptures critically as an adult. I want to tell you something. Neither have most of the people I've talked to about Christ. Never once made a serious investigation of the scriptures. I was on a radio talk show a number of years ago up in the Boston area. I was with a religious editor of the Boston Globe. I was with a pastor from the church there on the big downtown church, and another pastor and I. And we had people call in who came at us with regard to the gospel. My continued question back to the listener was, "Have you ever made a serious study of even one of the gospel accounts or any section of scripture?" And I give them A for honesty. In their response, I don't remember what percentage, it must have been well over 95%, honestly admitted they had never done that. A person must come into contact with the living Word of God through the written Word of God. For most people, that does not occur. Isaiah was speaking to this man's heart, and Philip begins from the scriptures showing him of Christ. And let me say one more word of warning. Be careful about getting rabbit trailed, because people have a remarkable ability to pull you off the subject of Jesus and onto the issue of the heathen, off the subject of Jesus and onto the issue of abortion, off the subject of Jesus and onto the issue of that church scandal when their mother and father left the church 28 years ago, off the subject of Jesus and onto the subject of how can you say God is just when we have so many, and they will name some unjust thing on earth. You tell them of Christ. That is a basic assignment. This man, able to share his faith from the scriptures, tells him about Christ. Preciseness. Okay, we have sensitivity, availability, initiative. We have tactfulness, preciseness, and there's one more. Verse 36, "As they went along the road, they came to some water, and the eunuch said, 'Look, water, what prevents me from being baptized?'" In the margin of your Bible, the second century Western text, a little bit later in time than the earliest manuscripts, includes this verse, "If you believe with all your heart, you may." And he answered and said, "I believe that Jesus Christ is the Son of God." Guideline number 6, decisiveness. Decisiveness. You will find people all the time coming to these other terms and coming to these other areas, and your tendency will be to get involved in them and to stay away from that decision.
2: And it might be at that very moment they are most ripe and they're just begging you inside, help me know how to come to know Christ. Help me know what to say, how to say it. There's a gift, and I'm offering you this gift, and all you need to do is take the gift. It's the gift called eternal life, forgiveness of sins, eternal security with Jesus Christ. If you believe that He died for you and rose from the dead, you can have this gift. Won't you take it? Won't you receive it? You don't have to complicate it. You don't even have to have a lot of theology. You don't have to have seminary training. In fact, it might be better for many if you don't have seminary training. Just keep it simple. Stay on the subject of Jesus Christ. And when he says, why don't I just get baptized next Sunday? No, wait, that would be fine if first you've come to know Christ. He believes with all his heart. Verse 38 says, stop the chariot. They both got down, went into the water, and Philip, as well as the eunuch, and he baptized him. It's the beginning of an evangelistic movement that we're seeing today come to fulfillment. It's a remarkable beginning. Now, I hear some who have heard this very patiently saying to themselves, I choose, Chuck, rather to be a silent witness for God. I believe that God would have me simply live. Don't you think that living my faith is more important than speaking my faith? That's like asking me, don't you think the right wing of this airplane is more important than the left wing of this plane? I think they're both important. But I've never heard someone share their faith and how they came to know Christ because everybody around them stayed silent. You know, I just looked at this life and I realized by watching this wonderful life that Jesus Christ died for my sins and rose from the dead for me, and I came to know Christ. No. How shall they hear without someone to proclaim it? And how shall there be a proclaimer, a herald, a preacher, unless he be sent? God has you where he has no one else in this entire place where you will be tomorrow. Not just to be silent. Oh, to model the truth, for sure. An unmodeled message is as good as no message at all. But he has you there where no one else will be in touch with those lives. No one else will be in touch with to infect with the truth. Being a silent witness is honored by God in one major case, and that's the table of the Lord. He says, when we take of the bread and when we drink of the wine, we proclaim the Lord's death until he comes back. Maybe you didn't realize it, but the Lord's table is an evangelistic message. For you Christians who walk in the light, it is for you, and that is regardless of your church affiliation. But if you're a child of God and you have backslidden and you choose not to come back to the Lord in full repentance, confessing to him that life of yours that is a shame to his name, you let the elements pass. It is the most serious act of public worship I know anything about. That is why it isn't just a little add-on in our worship services. It is the silent testimony of the death and resurrection of Jesus Christ. May we bow together. Our loving Father, we thank you for the precise message of Jesus Christ that has come into our lives because of your grace. We were running from you and you ran toward us. We did not want you. You wanted us. Your Son came on our behalf and you set the hound of heaven after us, and we have given ourselves to Christ. We voluntarily, willingly, and with delight worship him at this time. Lead those without the Savior, our Father, to receive him now. At this decisive moment, we pray through Jesus Christ our Lord. Amen.
3: 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I'm Bill Meyer, inviting you to join us when Chuck Swindoll talks about strengthening your grip on authority. 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

One verse, one moment. God speaking into your day. Here's the KHCB verse of the week. From Psalm 9, verse 9. The Lord also will be a stronghold for the oppressed, a stronghold in times of trouble. Carry this verse with you this week. 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
1: As we have said before, this is all a response to chapter 5, verse 21, which says, submitting yourselves one to another in the fear of God, so that there is a mutual submission, just as in marriage and the family. Yes, there are employers and employees, but both learn to submit to each other. Both have a point at which they submit. Both must be conscious of the needs of the others, so that none is given the right to oppress. None is given the right to lord it over in an abusive way. There is a beautiful mutual submission within the leadership and the follower that brings about the good of both. Now, just the text itself is dealing with a domestic situation. All of chapter 5, 22 through 6, 9 pictures a family where the parents are there, the children are there, the husband, the wife, and here the servants in the employ of the family. And it is a domestic scene that is in view. In fact, in 1 Peter, in a parallel passage where there is a discussion of the same truths, Peter uses the word oiketes for servant, which means a household servant. And that, I think, is the intention here, though a different word, doulos, is used. It is in view, particularly in a home. But I believe we want to see the principle extend itself from a household servant to any person in an employment capacity. So what we have here, then, is God's divine standard for employer-employee relation.
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1: It's 85 and clear. Wind is from the south at 5 to 10 miles per hour. Tonight, partly cloudy with a low in the low 80s. Then tomorrow, thunderstorms with a high in the mid-90s. Tomorrow night, partly cloudy with a low in the low 80s. It's 85 and clear.

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1: You reap what you sow, whether for good or evil. I'm Bill Glover, and I learned that the hard way. Dad left when I was 3, and we lived in poverty. Till I was 14, we rented a house owned by a church, and a woman in the congregation taught me and my sister Bible lessons. Her efforts would someday bear fruit for good. But then we moved, and new friends lured me into drinking and doing drugs. Soon I was dealing drugs because the money was good. But I didn't count on the consequences, like being robbed at gunpoint, always looking over my shoulder, and fearing a police raid. I hated my life, but I didn't know how to escape, so I began visiting a nearby church building at night. I climbed the stairs to the steeple, where I cried out to God asking forgiveness. One night, I heard a Christian program on the radio that really convicted me. The next day, I called the church's pastor, and he led me in a prayer of repentance. I flushed my drugs, found a church home, and began reading the Bible. I was making plans to go to Bible college when the police arrested me one day on charges pending for my drug days. The 4 months in jail awaiting trial were horrible, but God protected me. My pastor visited several times. My sentence was 4 months in a halfway house, a $4,000 fine, and 4 years of probation. I reaped what I had sown. I returned to the old neighborhood to thank the woman who taught me the Bible years before, and I repaid my old debts. I went to Bible college. God has given me a wonderful Christian wife and 3 children, and today I'm a youth pastor and elementary school teacher. If the Son, therefore, shall make you free, you shall be free indeed.
0: If you would like to be free from the weight of sin by receiving Jesus Christ as Lord and Savior, or maybe you have questions about it, call 1-888-NEED-HIM right now. 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

Did you know the most popular book in the world is the Bible, with over 6 billion copies sold? 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Life gets busy, and sometimes days can pass us by without reading the Bible. That's why we've created the Bible Bookmark just for you. It's a beautiful acrylic piece with Psalm 145, verse 18 on it. The Lord is near to all who call on Him. Let this bookmark be a tangible reminder to pause and spend time in God's Word. Getting your Bible bookmark is easy. You can do it right now. Just head to khcb.org. That's khcb.org. 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

Looking for encouraging hymns and worship music? Hey, I'm John Gager, and you just described exactly what we do every Sunday morning from 6 to 9 Central on Songs for Sunday. Would love to see you there. This is KHCB, helping you draw closer in your walk with Jesus Christ.

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0: Psalm 84 tells us the Lord God is a sun and shield. 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
1: I believe God has called some of you to make an influence on children, and some of you to make an influence on business leaders, and some of you to make an influence on your extended relatives. And you have 200 people in your extended family that do not know God, but your heart is not on fire enough to touch them, and they desperately need God, and you're the missionary to that extended family, and all that needs to happen is you have to want it bad enough. I believe that God is looking for people that want Him bad enough. It's about the glory of God, about the purposes of His kingdom, to say, here I am, Lord. I will not give up. Use me, Lord.
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1: It's 84 and clear. Wind is from the south at 5 to 10 miles per hour. Tonight, partly cloudy with a low in the low 80s. Then tomorrow, thunderstorms with a high in the mid 90s. Tomorrow night, partly cloudy with a low in the low 80s. It's 84 and clear.

0: John Wesley, the founder of the Methodist Church, was nothing if not a servant. He averaged 20 miles a day on horseback for 40 years. He preached 4,000 sermons, produced 400 books, and knew 10 languages. At age 83, he could still write for 15 hours a day, and in his diary, he complained that the older he got, the more tempted he was to lie in bed until 5:30 in the morning. Since we all serve someone or something, our challenge is to make sure our service bears fruit for eternity, that it earns a well done from the Master. 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
3: 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I asked him, do you understand what they are saying? 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We speak that same language.
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1: One of the benefits of getting sick or going through times of suffering is that your focus is automatically vertical, because you have to lie down horizontal. Charles Spurgeon, the great pulpiteer of London for so many years, was a flashpoint of controversy. And the newspapers and the periodicals took him on full bore. Normally, he could hold his own, but there was one occasion when it began to get the best of him. All of us have our breaking point. His wife noticed a depression that was beginning to come over him. She became concerned for him that he not lose his zeal and not miss the opportunities that were his, even while going through such hard times. And so she pulled from a portion of the Beatitudes, the section that reads, "Blessed are you when all people say all manner of evil against you. Bless and curse not. Great will be your reward." And she wrote it out in hand, by hand, on a large piece of paper, and she taped it on the ceiling of their bedroom. And he turned over in the morning, woke up, blinked his eyes, and read, "Blessed are you." And all, he really focused vertically on what God was saying. I think that's such a wonderful, wonderful idea. When we are flat on our back, the only way to look is up.
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1: It's 83 and clear. Wind is from the south at 5 to 10 miles per hour. Tonight, clear with a low in the low 80s. Then tomorrow, thunderstorms with a high in the mid-90s. Tomorrow night, partly cloudy with a low in the low 80s. It's 83 and clear.

0: It's easy to trust God's sovereignty when we're enjoying His blessings, but what about when it seems like His hand is against us? That's the dilemma Habakkuk the prophet faced when God revealed how He was going to deal with Israel's disobedience. Today on Truth for Life Weekend, Alistair Begg examines the prophet's complaints and God's response. We're studying Habakkuk chapter 1.
1: Although Habakkuk lived long ago and far away, he introduces us to a timeless issue. Because as his prophecy opens, he's wrestling with the apparent inactivity of God in the face of injustice, violence, and destruction. His questions to God are straightforward. He's been praying, but he's growing weary. And so in verse 2, he asks the Lord, how long is it going to be that he has to keep coming to him in prayer, looking for an answer? And from the perspective of the prophet, there is a problem here as far as God's timing is concerned. The prophet knew well enough that when God established his covenant with his people, he promised that blessings would accompany their obedience. But he also promised that their disobedience would be followed by curses and by judgment. If you want to read of that for yourselves, you can read the whole of chapter 28 of Deuteronomy. It runs to some 60 verses or so, but essentially that is all that it is saying. God is saying to his people, if you will obey me, I will bless you and prosper you. If you disobey me, then curses will come down upon you and judgment will face you inevitably. And so the prophet, knowing that, is essentially saying, so what are you doing? You said back in Deuteronomy that if we stepped out of line, if your people were out of line, if they were involved in wickedness, you would do something, but apparently you are not doing anything. How long is this going to go on? Not only did he have a problem with God's timing, but he had a problem, as verse 3 makes clear, with God's tolerance. Why are you tolerating wrong? Why do you make me look an injustice? And when you read that, you realize that it is no small wonder why the prophets, in introducing what they have to say, refer to it not always as an oracle, as it is here at the beginning of Habakkuk, but as a burden. Indeed, a burden is the alternative word for oracle. And I think it is better to read it as a burden. Because what is actually happening is that God comes in some supernatural way and invades, if you like, the heart and mind of the prophet, a normal individual living a normal life in normal surroundings, reading his newspaper, going about his business. And God, if you like, impresses upon this character God's burden, his burden for a broken world, his burden for his wayward people. And he comes, as it were, and he lays that burden on the shoulders of the prophet. And he gives the prophet to see with eyes that make him unique among his contemporaries. And when he views the events and circumstances of life, he sees them almost, as it were, in another dimension, which lays upon him. And so it is that under the direction of God, for him to write in this way, to speak in this way, is not simply the proclamation of a seer or the introduction of an oracle, but is in every realistic sense the offloading of a burden. Now it is in verse 5 that we begin to get God's answer. And look at how he begins. Essentially, he says to Habakkuk, you may want to sit down for this, Habakkuk. That's really verse 5, isn't it? I want you to look at the nations and watch. Let me tell you what to look for, but beware, and in fact be aware, that it is going to be unbelievable to you. In fact, it is frankly amazing. Now what he goes on to say is that this emerging superpower of the Chaldeans, it may be in your translation, or the Babylonians, it's a description of the same peoples, the emerging of this superpower is an instrument in Yahweh's hand. That's the significance of the opening phrase of verse 6. I am raising up the Babylonians. I am raising up the Babylonians. In other words, God reveals that the momentous historical events that are unfolding in Habakkuk's lifetime are under God's sovereign control. May I just say parenthetically that the momentous historical events which are unfolding in our lifetime are equally under God's sovereign control. God is not watching, as it were, from the ramparts of heaven to see how history is unfolding. He isn't doing it today, and he wasn't doing it then. And in verses 6 to 11, we essentially have a poem. But you will notice that at the very heart of it are these striking statements. Verse 7, the character of the Babylonians, they are a feared and a dreaded people, a law to themselves, and promote their own honor. And so he describes in rich poetic form the horses swifter than leopards, fiercer than wolves at dusk, their horsemen flying from afar. Verse 10, when they come on these various cities and when they bump up against these other little rulers, they just deride them. They scoff at rulers. But the prophet needs to know of their destiny. And in verse 11, we're told that then they sweep past like the wind and they go on. But they're guilty men whose own strength is their God. Now, in that section, what is happening is that God is answering the request of Habakkuk. He's letting him know that he, that is God, is at work, even though the prophet can't see it. He's letting him know that although the prophet is asking, why aren't you doing something? He is doing something. He is always at work. God is always at work. And so it was that far, far away from where Habakkuk was living in Babylon, the events were unfolding, momentous events that were going to change the course of world history. Habakkuk couldn't see that. Not until God opened his eyes to it. And even as he does, it is so amazing, it is so unbelievable that he stumbles over it as we're about to see. That the rise of Babylon wasn't as a result of some unique political strategy, but was as a result of God's sovereign design. And when you just pause for a moment and think about that and put it in contemporary terms and view the little history in which we live, the rise and fall of various groups and plans and dreams, the collapse of the Berlin Wall, the opening up of borders once closed, the meeting of people from places in the world that we thought we would never meet people and never see because they were closed off, they were unavailable. And so we stand back from our newspapers and we talk together about the multicultural nature of our world. And we look at our own dwindling empires and we see the destruction of the auto industry. And people bemoan and complain and wonder and worry and spill their coffee over their morning newspapers as they put their hands over their eyes, unwilling to see any more of it happen at all, forgetting all the time that God is sovereign over all these things too. And that his designs are different from our designs. He doesn't think as we think. He doesn't plan as we plan. He is not preoccupied with the trivial issues that focus our agendas. And again, the hymn writer helps us, doesn't he, Cowper? For a different reason, but the verse is good. Deep in unfathomable minds of never failing skill, he treasures up his bright designs and works his sovereign will. You see, that's what Habakkuk needed to learn in his day, and the benefit of reading again the prophecy is being reminded of it in our own day. But you know, here's the exciting thing, and it just occurred to me this afternoon when I was thinking of this again. As I was thinking about all the dreadful aspect, if you like, of God raising up the Babylonians, all of these wolf-like characters and doing all these dreadful things in relationship to the people of God. And I decided I would go back and look at the beginning of Daniel just to see how Daniel began. And I was so delighted to discover how it begins. And you'll be delighted too, because look at how it starts. In the third year of the reign of Jehoiakim. Remember Jehoiakim from just a couple of moments ago? Remember what God said would happen to Jehoiakim? That's what Habakkuk has discovered, and that's what Habakkuk is going to have to share. The king of Babylon came to Jerusalem and besieged it, and the Lord delivered Jehoiakim, king of Judah, into his hand. And as you read on, they brought all these fine young people into the place with them. Young men without any physical defect, handsome, showing aptitude for every kind of learning, well-informed, quick to understand, qualified to serve in the king's palace. That's what I would do as well. If you go in there and you rampage and you steal, you might as well steal the brightest and the best. And so they did. And so you have Daniel. And then you have Daniel's friends, Shadrach, Meshach, and Abednego. And here's my thought. The same God who raises up the Babylonians to accomplish his purpose in relationship to the judgment of his people is the same God who was at work in the hearts and minds of Daniel's mom and dad so as to produce Daniel at the exact moment in time to be dragged away by the Babylonians so that he and his friends may prove themselves to be the very remnant of God's purposes, even in the midst of chaos. Well, that was something of a detour, but I hope it was purposeful and helpful to you. What we're learning is that in this instance, as in so many instances, God's response is totally different from that which we feel we might legitimately expect. That's the thing that staggers Habakkuk. And that's why in verse 12, he comes back with his second problem. And essentially what he is saying to God is, frankly, this cure is worse than the disease. If I hear you properly, what are you saying? How can you, the everlasting God, now he calls God's character in defense of his own questioning. How can you, the everlasting God, how can you, the Holy One, employ such wicked people to fulfill your purposes? Do you see what he's saying? This isn't in keeping with your character. You are a holy God. Holy gods wouldn't do this. Look at verse 13. Your eyes are too pure to look on evil. You cannot tolerate wrong. Why then do you tolerate the treacherous? Why are you silent while the wicked swallow up those more righteous than themselves? He's really back at the same thing, isn't he? Why do you tolerate this? Why are you silent? You can't possibly be serious. Are you telling me, says Habakkuk, that you're going to use really evil people to punish moderately evil people? I mean, we were a bad lot, but we don't even compare to this group that you're bringing in to do your work. I mean, we had turned our backs on you. We admit that. We had not been caring for the poor as you asked us to. There is injustice and violence and destruction in our land. But Lord, we're nothing like these Babylonians. Is it possible that you would use these people to deal with our people? And then 14 to 17. Which takes us to the end of the chapter, you have essentially almost another little poem, certainly a metaphor. And you'll see the metaphor that is there. You've made men, us, like fish in the sea, like sea creatures that have no ruler. He pictures the people of God floating, as it were, rudderless and rulerless. And then look, the Babylonians, how they're described in this picture. The Babylonians, he says, they're going to come at us as if they were just out on a fishing expedition. Look at them. The wicked, they pull all of these sea creatures up with hooks. They catch them in the net. They gather them into the dragnet. And then he goes on and he gets almost carried away in the metaphor. And he says, you know, look at these characters. They're so fascinated by their ability to do this that they're actually setting up their fishing nets in a shrine and bowing down before them, because their fishing nets are the key to their prosperity and the key to their victory. In fact, look at them there as they worship their little gods in their little shrines. Now, when you realize how fishing was as important as it was in Babylonia, you realize how apt the metaphor is. For the region of the Babylonians was there amongst the Tigris and the Euphrates rivers, and bordered in the south by the Persian Gulf. And for those of you who go to museums, you may have actually seen some of the reliefs that have been brought from the walls of Near Eastern buildings, which portray in those reliefs victorious Babylonian rulers taking their captives away in fishnets. That's the picture. And that's the picture employed by Habakkuk here. But you know, I have an observation, and I don't know how right it is, but I'll share it with you anyway, and if it's no good, you can just press delete. I noticed something here, and I'm not sure if it's right. But look what has happened, apparently, to the prophet. Back in verses 2 to 4, he was asking God to intervene because of the chaos of the people of God. He was acknowledging that amongst the people of God there was violence, there was destruction, there was wickedness, and indeed the wicked among the people of God were hemming in the righteous, so much so that the rule of law had been nullified, had been numbed, it was essentially paralyzed. But it is, if you like, a picture of responsibility, a picture of acknowledged responsibility. The people of God have done these things. Now it's time for us to stop. And we're going to leave him, as it says in the King James Version, standing on his watch. Which as children we always loved, because we said that was the smallest man in the Bible, because he was able to stand on his watch. Some of my young people in Hamilton when I was a younger minister used to wish that I would stand on my watch. In fact, I think they thought I had, which is why the sermons went on so long. But he is standing at his watch. He's stationing himself on the ramparts, and he's waiting now to see what God will say. And there's a sense in which, in leaving it here, we leave it, of course, as unfinished business. And we must. But it is clear from the passage, and let's affirm this, that because God is almighty, he can and does at times do things that are the opposite of what we might anticipate in order that his purpose may be achieved. And in such times, we must learn to say, I'm not sure exactly what's happening here, but I do know certain facts to be true of God. And so, until such times as God chooses to make the hazy clear, I will hold on to what I am confident of, and I will use it to face up to that which at the present time remains uncertain. And then just a P.S. And the P.S. is this. All of the prophet's uncertainties and questions about violence and injustice and the unbearable spiritual, intellectual tension which these things bring upon a person is ultimately answered not within the framework of Habakkuk, but beyond it. There are little pointers, as we will see before we finish our studies, but we have to go all the way forward to Jesus to get the answer to the real fundamental issue that is raised here. The question of God's intervention, The question of God's dealing with injustice. The question of God providing the requisite judgment and showing within that judgment mercy that is true to his character. Because remember, it was something of a scene of injustice, wasn't it, at the cross? And that injustice dawning on the mind of one of the thieves when he shouts across to his friend and he says, "We are punished justly, for we are getting what our sins deserve. But this man," pointing to Jesus, "has done nothing wrong." And I put it to you that Habakkuk's dilemma, and dilemma it is more than matched than that of Isaiah, when in describing a scene he will never see with his own bare eyes, he writes these words, "Yet it was the Lord's will to crush him and cause him to suffer. And though the Lord makes his life a guilt offering, he will see his offspring and prolong his days, and the will of the Lord will prosper in his hand. After the suffering of his soul, he will see the light of life and be satisfied. By his knowledge, my righteous servant will justify many, and he will bear their iniquities. Therefore, I will give him a portion among the great, and he will divide the spoils with the strong. Because he poured out his life unto death and was numbered with the transgressors. For he bore the sin of many and made intercession for the transgressors." Ultimately, all of these questions must be brought to the foot of the cross of the Lord Jesus Christ. I'm sure that's why John Stott on one occasion said, "I could never believe in God were it not for the cross. For in the cross, God comes and deals with it all and enters into our suffering and pours out his blood, dying for those who hate him and revile him, and in his death, praying for his enemies." And all the moral and intellectual dilemma that is folded into Habakkuk's complaints is ultimately only resolved at that place. And indeed, all of our moral, intellectual dilemmas will only adequately be addressed there.
0: 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Here at Truth For Life, we believe that God works through his word to do his work in and through his people. And we're passionate about helping people everywhere understand what the Bible says, what it means, and why it matters. 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I'm Bob Lapine. Thanks for taking time out of your weekend to study the Bible with us. We saw today how God can use the wicked to punish his disobedient people. Next weekend, we'll see how he ultimately deals with the wicked oppressors themselves. The Bible teaching of Alistair Begg is furnished by Truth For Life, where the learning is for living.
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3: You know, we often think of faith as being something that we either have or don't have. 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
3: We have faith in Jesus or we don't have faith in him. And on one level, of course, that is true. We either have saving faith or we don't have it. That is a kind of binary on or off kind of thing. But while that much is true, it is also true that we need to constantly grow in faith. It's true that our trust in Jesus, our believing response to him, is something that can grow and should grow as we continue on in the Christian life. Faith is, of course, our basic response to Jesus. It's a believing, trusting response to him as we know him, as we understand him, as we've learned of him. And our faith should be growing as our understanding of Jesus grows, as our experience of him day by day deepens our confidence in him as we see him as faithful. You get married. And although you enter into a life-joining union in good faith, it takes time to fully open up, to really share, to really know, to really be known. It takes experience of vulnerability and then faithfulness with that vulnerability for trust to grow. And it's something that just happens over time. Come to Jesus and you open up your life to him. You trust him as your Savior and your Lord. He calls you to trust him entirely. He calls you to have faith in him in every respect.
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8: My father was in the Navy when he disappeared at sea. I was 5, and the Depression made life hard for Mom as she tried to raise us 3 kids in Philadelphia. I became uncontrollable, running the streets, getting in gang fights. Finally, the authorities sent all 3 of us to an orphanage where discipline was harsh and work was hard. Mom came to visit me and my 2 younger sisters. World War II was raging then, and I hated the Japanese. I was 14 the day Japan surrendered. I wanted to run through the streets celebrating like everybody else. Instead, the orphanage sent us to a nearby church to hear an evangelist. There, an illiterate coal miner told how Jesus had saved him from death in the mine and that Jesus loved me too. I had never heard that. And I asked Jesus to save me right away. I wanted to be a missionary and tell others about Jesus. Japan popped into my mind, but I dismissed the thought. I graduated from high school, left the orphanage, and joined the Air Force. Was I shocked when they sent me to Japan? I still hated the Japanese. There I met a missionary who was like a father to me, a father I never had. He taught me to love the Japanese people. When I was discharged, I went to Bible college where I married, and we returned to Japan as missionaries for the next 25 years. I'm Bill Hathaway. If the Son, therefore, shall make you free, ye shall be free indeed.
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4: 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Right now, draw closer with a KHCB Verse of the Week. From Psalm 27, verse 5. For in the day of trouble he will conceal me in his tabernacle, in the secret place of his tent. He will hide me. He will lift me up on a rock. Carry this verse with you this week. 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
10: We don't do this work on our own. 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No, he's right beside us, shoulder to shoulder, running the race with us. Amen?
11: 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Last week, we launched into a message from our new Moody Bible Institute president, Dr. Richard Melson, and this content is just incredibly timely. Why? 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Join us now as we get to know Moody's new president, Dr. Richard Melson. You'll quickly hear his heart for people and for seeking Jesus in prayer and the study of the Word of God. Here's Dr. Richard Melson on Moody Presents.
10: However we steward these days, this time, this is the time for us to be reminded that life is a vapor. Life is a vapor. When we look at the continuum of time, we are just a little speck on the continuum of time. You know, within a few generations, most of the world will not know who we are. Our biographies will be written, our lives will tell a story, and within generations, we will not be remembered. Our great-great-grandkids might know our name, they might know where we're buried, but our life story will not be remembered. Life is a vapor. James 4:14 says, you do not know what tomorrow will bring, for what is your life? For you are a mist that appears for a while and then vanishes. So David in Psalm 39 says, O Lord, make me know the end of my life, what is measured by the days. Let me know how fleeting I am. Why does he want to know the measure of his days? He wants to be reminded that this life is a vapor. It is not forever. Now, Lord willing, we have 80 or 90, or maybe some of us will have 100 days, or 100 years, sorry. Perhaps we'll have 100 years. But you know, the reality is some of us may only have 100 days. And that's the reality that David is reminding us of here, that to measure our days. He's not saying measure the 24-hour periods. He's saying measure the time that we have been given. Many of you know I served with John Piper, and he wrote a wonderful book called Don't Waste Your Life. And that has resonated with me, it's resonated with many people. But I want us to be careful when I hear things like, don't waste your life. It doesn't simply mean do more, work harder, fill every minute, become more productive, stay busier. It means steward faithfully what God has entrusted you. What has he entrusted you? The time. He has given you the time. He has given you the days allotted that you are here on this earth. So your life is a stewardship. Moses says in Psalm 90, verse 12, so teach us to number our days that we may have a heart of wisdom. See the connection again between days and wisdom, between time and wisdom? Notice Moses doesn't say, teach me to do with the days that I've been given. He prays that, Lord, let me use these days and steward them well. He doesn't say, Lord, give me more days. He says, teach me to do with these days that I've been given and steward them wisely. That's what stewardship is. Your time is a stewardship. The time that you've been given here in this place is a stewardship. Your mind, the cranial capacity that you have is a stewardship. Your body is a stewardship. Your gifts and abilities and skills that God has given you is a stewardship. The relationships that you are building right now is a stewardship. Your education is a stewardship. Your calling is a stewardship. And friends, the gospel itself is a stewardship entrusted to every one of us. Paul reminds us and tells young Timothy, guard the good deposit entrusted to you. What is the good deposit entrusted to you? It is the gospel of Jesus Christ. It is the word of God and the testimony of Jesus Christ. And my friends, guard that calling that has been entrusted to you. And by God's grace, it is guarded by the Holy Spirit. Life is a stewardship. So the question is, how will you steward the time? What has God entrusted to me, and how can I faithfully steward it for His glory? How can I make the best use of the time? Now, just like I said, don't waste your life can lead us to think we have to do more. I want to remind us this morning that in this world that we live in, busyness does not equal faithfulness. Busyness does not equal faithfulness. When I say, what are you doing? Some of you are immediately going to think, oh, I'm not doing enough. You're going to think, oh, I need to take another class. I need to join another ministry. I need to volunteer more. I need to read another book. I need to attend a Bible study. I need to work another shift. I need to serve more. I need to study more. I need to sleep less. I need to do more. And suddenly we turn stewardship into exhaustion. Listen, Paul doesn't say walk faster. He says walk wisely. So make the best use of the time. I love the story of Mary and Martha. If you were here for Vespers on Sunday night, we got to hear a portion of this. You remember the story? Jesus enters into the home of two sisters. They gather there together. Martha's doing very good things. She's serving Jesus. She's not wasting time. She's not doom scrolling. She's not being lazy. She's serving Jesus. But yet something's still wrong. Martha was so distracted with serving. Distracted. I love that word distracted that Luke says. Martha's doing good things, but she's become distracted from something much better. Meanwhile, Mary's just sitting there adoring Jesus. She's listening. She's at his feet. And eventually, Martha's just had enough. She says, Lord, do you not care that my sister has left me to serve alone? Tell her to help me. You can kind of hear the frustration, the resentment. If you've served in a local church or you've served in a ministry, you've probably felt the same thing. Serving, serving, serving. You can lead to exhaustion. Martha's so frustrated. Jesus, look at everything I'm doing for you. And Jesus responds, and I love this because he says, Martha, Martha, which implies maybe that he's had to say this before, you know? Martha, Martha. Now maybe he's just saying, listen, listen. You know, anytime he repeats those words, Martha, Martha, you are anxious and troubled about so many things. But one thing is necessary. Mary has chosen the good portion, which will not be taken away from her. What is Jesus saying? Jesus is saying that Martha is treasuring Christ above all things. Does that mean serving is bad? Of course not. Serving isn't bad. Jesus himself came to serve. The problem isn't Martha's hands. The problem is Martha's heart. See, she's doing something for Jesus while becoming distracted from Jesus. And friends, at Moody Bible Institute, that could happen to us every single day. You can study the Bible and be distracted from Jesus. You can study Jesus and become distracted from Jesus. You can write papers about Jesus and become distracted from Jesus. You can serve in ministry for Jesus and be distracted from Jesus. You can prepare sermons about Jesus and become distracted from Jesus. You can get so busy doing things for Christ that you simply neglect to live with Christ. So hear this clearly. Busyness does not equal faithfulness. Learn to treasure Christ while you are here above all things. For activity with Jesus and for Jesus can never replace abiding in Jesus. And Jesus even reminds his own disciples of this in John 15. So Jesus gathers his disciples in the upper room in John chapter 13. He washes the disciples' feet. He shows what it means to serve. He begins to teach them. And then in John 15, he says, I am the vine, you are the branches. Whoever abides in me and I in him, he it is that bears much fruit. For apart from me, you can do nothing. So notice the order there. Abiding always precedes faithfulness. Do you get that? Abiding always precedes faithfulness. We don't produce fruit so that Jesus will accept us. We abide in Jesus, and because we abide in him, we bear much fruit. Did you get that? I think that's really important. Abiding always precedes fruitfulness. Let me also, for those of you who are productivity-minded, remind us that today's message about doing is not about productivity. That's chronos. Chronos is how much can I get done in an hour? Stewardship says, was I faithful what God entrusted to me? That's kairos. Am I faithfully stewarding all the things that God has given me? Now listen, sometimes faithfulness does mean working hard. You are going to work hard. Sometimes faithfulness does mean serving. You will all be serving. I will be serving. I am here to serve. Sometimes faithfulness means staying up late, studying late, getting up early. Sometimes it means stopping.
11: You're listening to a message from Dr. Richard Melson. He's the new president we're so excited about at Moody Bible Institute. More of his teaching in the days to come here on Moody Presents. Stories and pictures, usually they're our best teachers. And that's why we're so pumped about our current Moody Presents resource. It's called Experiencing the Land of the Book. Author Charlie Dyer joins us now. Charlie, this has to be one of the most complete collections of Holy Land pictures and stories in one book. What are you hearing from people who read it?
12: You know, some of the best comments I've gotten are from those who've actually traveled to Israel in the past. They say it gives them that opportunity to relive one of the spiritual highlights in their life. But the other fun comments are from those who, for whatever reason, have never gotten to go or may never get to go. They said it makes them feel like they've been on a trip.
11: Hey, what would you say is a don't miss this moment in the book?
12: Well, actually, and you'll know this one, John, our two Mark Twain-like encounters with shepherds in Nazareth and Bethlehem come to mind. One was a shepherd from Goshen, Indiana, and the other was wearing a stylishly blue Oxford dress shirt under his traditional outer garments.
11: All right, and how will this book help me understand the Bible better and love Christ even more as I read?
12: Well, the Bible talks about events that took place in real places, and the more you understand the places, the more you can understand the Bible. And loving Christ more? Well, people can read about visiting Dominus Flavin on the Mount of Olives, but seeing a picture of the thorns growing on a tree there is a striking reminder of what Jesus had to pay to ransom us from our sin.
11: You know, there are a couple things that draw me to this resource. First, the hundreds of photos not only help Scripture kind of become more visual, but they also serve as a reminder that these towns and villages and deserts in Scripture, they're all real places with real meaning, and they still really do exist. You know, not many other books offer this much of a visual bonus, but you'll get it in Experiencing the Land of the Book. Again, that's our featured resource. 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

fully God, fully man, communing with the Father, so that he could be prepared to do ministry. Don't miss that. Jesus leads in such an important way here that we also need to have time with the Lord to prepare us and to equip us. There's so much ministry to do. We can become just like Martha. We can be doing, doing, doing. But Jesus says you need to be abiding, abiding, abiding. For activity for Jesus can never replace abiding with Jesus. So here's the third point that Paul lays out for us in verse 17. He says, therefore, do not be foolish. Understand what the will of the Lord is. What's he saying? There's a foolish way of the world. You can be an unwise walker by simply being foolish of this world. Understand what the will of the Lord is. The Proverbs tell us that folly is a joy to him who lacks sense, but a man of understanding walks straight ahead. The foolish man is diverted here and there and here and there. There's nothing that has clarity about where he is headed, but the wise man walks straight ahead. He knows exactly what his destination is. Paul's saying, don't be foolish. Pursue the will of the Lord. Now, I know when I was in college and seminary and graduate school, I would always ponder this question, the will of the Lord. What is the will of the Lord? What is the will of the Lord? What major should I have? What degree should I have? What person should I marry? All of these questions we ponder is the will of the Lord. Here's the good news. Paul tells us exactly what the will of the Lord is. We don't have to wonder. In 1 Thessalonians 4, verse 3, he says, for this is the will of God, your sanctification. Your sanctification is the will of the Lord. Becoming more like Christ is the will of the Lord. Do you want to know if you're in the will of the Lord? Are you becoming more like Christ? You're in the will of the Lord. We can get so distracted by all the things of this world that we miss the really important part. Early in that verse, he says, brothers, we ask and urge you in the Lord Jesus Christ that you have received. You ought to know how to walk and to please God. Again, walking, here Paul says again, you ought to know how to walk and to please God just as you are doing. Some of you need to do it more. All of the instructions have been given to you. For this is the will of the Lord, your sanctification. Your sanctification. What's the will of the Lord? Becoming more like Jesus. Are you becoming more like Jesus? Are you making the best of the time that God has given you? Are you stewarding that time? It is for our sanctification. We are becoming more like Christ and more like Christ. So that begs the first question, what are you doing? Secondly, who are you becoming? I want to ponder this question because I think it's really important. See, our doing shapes our becoming. Catch that? Our doing shapes our becoming. God's purpose is that we would be conformed to the image of his Son, that we'd become more like Christ, that we would be conformed to the image of his Son. That's the goal. That's the goal. It's Christ-likeness. It's not productivity. It's not faster walking. It's not accomplishment. It's not resume building. It's not even knowledge for knowledge's sake. It's Christ-likeness, conformed to the image of his Son. God is forming a people to be like Jesus. Not just know about Jesus, but to be like Jesus. Listen, this is really important for Moody. It has profound implications for what we're doing here. You're going to receive an extraordinary amount of knowledge and information at Moody, and you should. We're a Bible Institute. We study the Bible. We believe truth matters, doctrine matters, theology matters, exegesis matters, history matters, ideas matter, language matters. You should leave Moody knowing more than when you arrived. But hear me carefully. The Moody experience cannot only be about information. It must be about formation. We don't study the scripture simply to master scripture. We want scripture to master us. We want to be doers of the word, not just hearers only. The parallel verse to the verses that are in our arch are 2 Timothy 3:16 and 3:17. All scripture is breathed out by God and profitable for teaching, for reproof, for correction, and for training in righteousness. You are being trained right now in righteousness, and every believer in this room, that the man of God, that all people might be complete and equipped for every good work. I love the King James Version on this. It says that we would be throughly furnished unto all good works. Throughly furnished. Everything about us would be furnished unto all good works. Paul's reminding us that truth leads to formation. Our

0: Your righteousness and formation leads to faithful action, and that's good works. Good works in Christ. So when you graduate, we're not going to ask you what you learned. We're going to ask you, what did you become? What did you become? Did you become more like Jesus? Did you become more humble, courageous, compassionate, holy, faithful, generous, patient? Did you learn to love others who are difficult to love? Did you become more passionate about God's word and his truth? Did you become more burdened for people who don't know Christ? Did you increase in your willingness to say, here am I, send me, Lord, wherever you want to send me? That's formation. So lastly, and very quickly, what is forming you? What is forming you? Who or what is forming you? This is the practical application, because if you walk out of this room thinking that you can form yourself, this isn't a spiritual self-help institute. This is a Bible institute. Every day you are being formed. The question isn't whether you are being formed. The question is who or what is forming you. I love Romans chapter 12, where Paul makes this pivot from chapter 1 through 11. He gives this very rich, robust theology. And then in verse 12, he changes into practical living. And he says, therefore, brothers, by the mercies of God, present your bodies as a living sacrifice, holy and acceptable to God, which is your spiritual service of worship. Do not be conformed to this world, but be transformed by the renewing of your mind. What did he say? Do not be conformed to this world, but be transformed by the renewing of your mind, that by the testing you may discern what the will of God, which is good and acceptable and perfect. Paul gives us two possibilities. You can be conformed to this world, unwise walkers, or you can be transformed by the renewing of your mind as a wise walker. Something is always forming you. Something is always forming you. We are being formed into the image of Christ. Are you taking the steps necessary to be transformed, allowing the Lord to work through you? From the Lord and the Spirit who works within us, our image being transformed from one degree of glory to another is from the Lord who is in the Spirit. It is the Lord who is working through us. Who is doing the transforming? You? No, the Lord. Through whom? The Spirit. This is why the promise of the Holy Spirit is so important. When Jesus is in the same upper room, he says, I'm going to give you a helper. He uses the word paraclete. John is the only one, I think, that uses the word paraclete to describe the Holy Spirit as the helper, the one who comes alongside you. And this is the encouragement before we go out of this place. We don't do this work on our own. The paraclete is literally the one who runs the race with us, shoulder to shoulder. He's not the one at the finish line saying, run faster, run faster, run faster. No, he's right beside us, shoulder to shoulder, running the race with us. Amen? And then that produces the fruit of the Spirit, love and joy and peace and patience and kindness and goodness and faithfulness and gentleness and self-control. And we get all the measure of that. Notice that list isn't about what you do. It's describing who you become. I love the hymn that has these wonderful words in it. Ponder anew what the Almighty can do. Ponder anew what the Almighty can do. Notice it doesn't say what I can do, what the Almighty can do. And that's my prayer for us this year. Not simply that you do more, but you abide more deeply. Make the most of the time. Not simply that we will know more, but that we would become more like Christ and formed in his image. Not simply that we will accomplish more, but that we would steward faithfully what God has given us. Ponder anew what the Almighty can do with a life fully surrendered to him. Father, I pray right now for every student, every faculty, every staff, every person listening to this message right now, that you would allow us to ponder anew what the Almighty can do. Live through us, speak through us, through the word of the Lord, the word of God, the testimony of Jesus Christ, the entrusted gospel that you have given us. God, I pray that you would raise up a generation of world changers right in this room that will go in this place, they will learn and they will grow and they will become more like Christ. They will say, here am I, send me, and they will be ready to be sent out from this place to impact the world for Jesus Christ, for your glory, and for our greatest joy. And all God's people said, amen.
1: 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What an exciting season we're in, getting to know the 11th president of Moody Bible Institute, Dr. Richard Melson. We're looking forward to getting to know him and his love for the Word even better in the days ahead on Moody Presents. As always, we're grateful you took the time to be with us today. I'm John Gager, and Moody Presents is a production of Moody Radio, a ministry of Moody Bible Institute.
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8: 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My body was shaking. Tears were flowing down my face." Another man will say, "I came to Christ because I was overcome with the reality that Christ actually was willing to take my punishment and die." 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
11: It's 83 and clear. Wind is from the south at 5 to 10 miles per hour. Today, thunderstorms with a high in the mid-90s. Tonight, partly cloudy with a low in the low 80s. Then tomorrow, thunderstorms with a high in the mid-90s. Tomorrow night, clear with a low in the low 80s. It's 83 and clear.

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1: Thank you so much for what you've done and for what you're doing. 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So I just thank you. 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
1: It's 81 and clear. Wind is from the south-southwest at 5 to 10 miles per hour. Today, thunderstorms with a high in the mid-90s. Tonight, partly cloudy with a low in the low 80s. Then tomorrow, thunderstorms with a high in the mid-90s. Tomorrow night, clear with a low in the low 80s. It's 81 and clear.
2: It's well known that God delivered Daniel from the lion's den. Yet over the centuries, as hundreds of Christians have been thrown to the lions, there was no angel to close the mouths of the wild beasts. As we try to understand such situations, we're left asking why. This is Erwin Lutzer, and tonight on Songs in the Night, we're beginning a four-part series of lessons from the book of Daniel that I've entitled, God is in Control. And our first lesson will seek to answer the question, if God can, why doesn't He? So you stay tuned.

Good evening, everyone. From historic Moody Church in the heart of Chicago comes Songs in the Night with Dr. Erwin Lutzer, soloists Glenn Jorian and Bert Kettinger, the King's Carolers, and organist John Innes. This is Songs in the Night.

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1: Thanks, Bill, and good evening to you, my friends. There are some things that God cannot do. For example, he cannot lie or do something that is contrary to his nature. Yet there are many miracles God could perform, but he doesn't. Sometimes I've referred to this as the unpredictability of God. For example, in Acts chapter 12, James is killed by Herod, but Peter is miraculously delivered from prison. God raised up King Hezekiah from his sickbed so that he could live another 15 years, but Rachel was allowed to die in childbirth on the way to Bethlehem. Many a mother has grieved over a child killed in a car wreck. Many a church has sought the face of God for a dying pastor who was never healed. From deep within us comes the question, why? And if you've never been there, just wait. Sooner or later, life will take a turn that upsets your comfort zone. A turn that will send you to your knees, beseeching God to intervene. How do we handle it when the answer is not to our liking? That's the dilemma faced long ago by three men in a very fiery furnace.

so important for us to realize that we are in a huge battle. It's the difference, actually, between darkness and light. No wonder the battle has to belong to the Lord. Tonight we're in Daniel chapter 3, where we have a remarkable story of how God delivered three of his children from the fiery furnace. King Nebuchadnezzar had made an image of gold, an image that was 60 cubits tall. It's about 90 feet. He set it up in the plain of Dura and expected everyone to bow down to worship the image. But there were three Jews who refused to do so: Hananiah, Azariah, and Mishael, men who were better known to us by their Babylonian names, Shadrach, Meshach, and Abednego. Some of those who watched the proceedings at the dedication of the image told the king about these three Jews who were not participating in the festivities. Nebuchadnezzar became enraged and repeated his warning that if they did not worship the image, they would immediately be cast into a furnace of blazing fire. By the way, some have asked why Daniel is absent from this scene. Some scholars have indicated that Daniel may have been sent out of Babylon on official business at the time. But one thing is certain: Nebuchadnezzar knew that Daniel would never bow to a golden image. Perhaps the king thought that Shadrach, Meshach, and Abednego might capitulate if Daniel weren't present. Now, these three men could have used many excuses to go along with the king's request. They could have said that they had a responsibility to obey the king, or rationalize, saying that they could commit this sin and repent later. Or maybe they could have said that they'd have a greater ministry if their lives were spared. But these three men were not easily intimidated. They said to the king, and I love this, "O Nebuchadnezzar, we do not need to give you an answer concerning this. We don't have to waste any words discussing this with you, because quite frankly, there was nothing to be said." They knew that a compromise was impossible because they were worshipers of the true and the living God. And then notice, they continued, "If it be so, our God whom we serve is able to deliver us from the furnace of blazing fire, and he will deliver us out of your hand, O king. But even if he does not, let it be known unto you, O king, that we are not going to serve your gods or worship the golden image that you have set up." What were they saying? Well, really, it couldn't be clearer. If our God whom we serve is able to deliver us, and he is able to deliver us, he will. But if he will not deliver us, even so, we will not serve your gods or worship them. Obviously, these men were not doubting God's ability. They knew that he was the God who had all things under his control, and if he would but speak the word, they'd be delivered. But they also knew that it might not be possible for God to deliver them because of some ultimate purpose which God may have in mind. So they were uncertain regarding God's plans. So they were saying, in effect, if his purposes allow him to deliver us, he will. But if his purposes will not allow him to deliver us, then he won't. Either way, their faith was unshaken, regardless of the possible outcome.

Yes, my friend, God is working out his purpose. You and I wish that we knew more of what that purpose was, but that's where trust comes in. Tonight we're talking about Daniel chapter 3, where three men were saved from burning in the fiery furnace. You know, the scriptures would indicate that God's power is limited by a number of factors. First of all, he is incapable of a logical contradiction. He's limited by his character. And sometimes he also chooses to be limited by our unbelief. I'm reminded of one instance in which Jesus was not able to do any miracles because of the unbelief of a particular village. But God is also limited because of his purposes. There are certain goals he has in mind that prevent him from doing miracles. So how shall we respond when God's purposes are unknown? Have you ever prayed not knowing what God's will was? Well, that's what happened in this situation in the book of Daniel. The three friends did not know whether God was going to deliver them from the furnace, but they submitted themselves to the unknown purposes of God. I love it when they said that whether God delivers them or not, it made no difference. They would not bow down before the image. That's what our attitude ought to be like. We should be willing to say, "Not my will, but thine be done." Even though God doesn't tell us beforehand what he will do, we must be willing to leave it in his hands. Tonight I speak to somebody who's praying for someone who is sick, and you don't know whether it's God's will to heal them. You must submit to God and accept whatever he chooses to do. Those who continue to believe God after they have committed the matter into his hands, those are also men and women of faith. Like Shadrach, Meshach, and Abednego, they have proven that God's will is more important than their wishes. So what do we depend upon when we don't know God's purposes? The answer is his promises. You know, if God would have allowed these three men to be burned, they would have known that even then they would not be forsaken, for God would have walked with them through the fire. And of course, they'd have been taken into his presence. In Isaiah, the Lord says, "When you pass through the waters, I will be with you. Through the rivers, they will not overflow you. When you walk through the fire, you will not be scorched, nor shall any flame burn you." And so the faithfulness of God would remain constant whether these men were delivered or not. Peter wrote, "Beloved, do not be surprised at the fiery ordeal among you which comes upon you for your testing, as though some strange thing were happening to you. But to the degree that you share the sufferings of Christ, keep on rejoicing, so that also at the revelation of his glory you may rejoice with exaltation and praise." The Lord has promised that he will never leave us nor forsake us, whether we are delivered in this life or not.

Don't you wish you had the faith that Glenn has just sung about? So now the future holds no fear, God guards the work begun, and mortals are immortal here until their work is done. What a wonderful assurance. Tonight we're talking about the third chapter of the book of Daniel, where we have three men thrown into the fiery furnace. Archaeologists tell us that nearly everything in Babylon was made of kiln-fired bricks in the days of Daniel. There was a natural scarcity of wood and stone, so Nebuchadnezzar built his entire kingdom out of mud bricks, dried in the sun, fired and glazed with beautiful colors in brick kilns or furnaces, which were located everywhere there was a building project. As a matter of fact, I've seen some of those bricks. In the Pergamum Museum in Berlin, Germany, the gate of Nebuchadnezzar, the Ishtar Gate, was actually taken down by German archaeologists and brought to Berlin and reconstructed. And how beautiful and how tall it really is. So these furnaces that we're talking about tonight were usually dome-shaped with a window and door at the top and a hole, or I guess I could say it functioned as an opening in the top to let the heat and the smoke out. Many had steps that one could walk up to reach the opening at the top. This is apparently the kind of furnace described here in Daniel chapter 3. And so Shadrach, Meshach, and Abednego were tied up and thrown into the fiery furnace. Well, I think you know the rest of the story. After a time, King Nebuchadnezzar looked in and was astounded. He asked, "Was it not three men we cast bound into the midst of the fire?" His advisors answered and said, "Certainly, O king." He said, "Look, I see four men loose and walking around in the midst of the fire without harm, and the appearance of the fourth is like a son of the gods." The flame was so great that the strong men who had thrown the Hebrew children into the furnace, they themselves were burned. Shadrach, Meshach, and Abednego were not singed, nor were their trousers damaged. In fact, they never even had the smell of smoke on them. What a miraculous deliverance! And how wondrous it was of God to take them from that situation and to prove His ability to do a miracle. Well, one great lesson we're learning about prayer is that God is limited, we can put it that way, I think. God is limited by the purposes He wishes to accomplish. If God would have delivered Paul from his thorn in the flesh, his purpose, namely to humble the apostle, would then not have been achieved. And in the same way, there's no doubt that He would answer all of our prayers and miraculously deliver all of us from our troubles, if it would not interfere with His ultimate goals. These, of course, are unknown to us, but we keep believing and we keep trusting, don't we? The other day it dawned on me that the ultimate of faith is to believe God and to trust Him even when it seems as if He is working against us rather than for us. After all, the Apostle Paul did say, "God is for us, and if God is for us, who can be against us?" But I think just like if you were to take a clock apart, you would see that some of the tiny wheels seem to go in one direction and others turn in the opposite direction. That's the way God's purposes are to us. But if you could see the face of the clock, you'd know that it all works together for good. And that's the way in which I see God's purposes coming together in our lives. And when God could intervene but doesn't, when He could heal but refuses to put forth His hand, when He could save others through conviction of sin but allows people to go on in their hardness of heart, then we begin to question Him. But even here, we must always remember
that God knows best. I put it this way, we cannot read his purposes through the envelope. Do you remember the time when John the Baptist was in prison and he began to doubt whether or not Jesus was the Messiah? He sent a delegation, and the delegation said, in effect, art thou he who should come, or should we look for another? Think of the doubt that John the Baptist went through. And Jesus, you remember, sent the delegation back saying, tell John that you've seen all these miracles. And then he added these words, blessed is he who is not offended because of me. I like to translate that, blessed is the person who is not upset with the way I run my business. Blessed is the person who keeps believing. Blessed is the one who is willing to accept whatever God chooses to do. If he answers our prayer, fine. But if he doesn't, we will not swerve in our allegiance to the living God.

0: Tonight, Dr. Erwin Lutzer brought us the first in a series from the book of Daniel we've entitled God is in Control. 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Our address once again, Songs in the Night, Moody Church, 1635 North LaSalle Boulevard, Chicago, Illinois, 60614. Music tonight came to us from the King's Carolers, Faith Wilson, Gail Fletterer, Joanna Hedinga, and Marcia Twaddell. Our soloists were Glenn Jorian and Bert Kettinger, along with John Innes at the keyboards. This is Bill Davis, thanking you for tuning in. And here once again is Dr. Lutzer.
1: Our Father, we ask in the name of Jesus that you shall grant us the courage of these three men that we heard about tonight, willing to die for you if necessary, and to die for your truth. We want to thank you today for Daniel. We thank you, Father, that you gave him the wisdom as to how to live in a country and in a nation that was pagan. And Lord, I can't help but pray that in your grace you would grant to us that kind of wisdom, because we also live in a nation that has turned its back upon God, and the challenges of being a Christian witness in the midst of darkness is more difficult for us than ever. But Lord, today we take comfort in the fact that you were with your people then and you are with us now. Help us to step out in faith, confidence, and trust. And we ask for those who have never come to saving faith in Jesus Christ, may they do so today as they come into his presence, knowing they are sinners who need to be redeemed. Grant that, Father, we pray in Jesus' name. Amen.

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1: One verse, one moment. God speaking into your day. Here's the KHCB verse of the week from Psalm 27, verse 5. For in the day of trouble he will conceal me in his tabernacle, in the secret place of his tent. He will hide me. He will lift me up on a rock. Carry this verse with you this week. Let it shape your steps. We're KHCB, helping you draw closer to the heart of Jesus Christ.

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0: 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That's 888-633-3446. 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

0: 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Psalm 46:1 says, God is our refuge and our strength, a very present help in trouble. Not distant, not delayed. Present. Right here, right now. That's the kind of God we serve. And at KHCB, every sermon, every song is here to remind you who God is. 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
1: It's 81 and clear. Wind is from the south-southwest at 5 to 10 miles per hour. Today, thunderstorms with a high in the mid-90s. Tonight, partly cloudy with a low in the low 80s. Then tomorrow, thunderstorms with a high in the mid-90s. Tomorrow night, clear with a low in the low 80s. It's 81 and clear.

0: I want to ask you, how are you doing building yourself up on your most holy faith? Are you moving forward in your Christian life? Are you growing? Do you love Jesus more now than you did last month, last year, 5 years ago, 10 years ago? If not, and I'm speaking to myself, you've regressed. And the Bible tells us, grow in the grace and knowledge of our Lord and Savior, Jesus Christ. God wants us to live godly lives in an ungodly age to make an impact on this world for Jesus Christ.
1: How in the world are we to live a godly life while existing in an ungodly age? The truth is, we don't want to displease Christ. We want to please Him. So how exactly do we do it? This is From His Heart with Pastor Jeff Shreve, and thank you for joining us today. The message is entitled, Godly Living in an Ungodly Age. And it's from Pastor Jeff's series, Faith Under Fire, A Study of Jude. 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When you do that, you'll help From His Heart continue to broaden our reach around the world. Let's get started now with the lesson, Godly Living in an Ungodly Age. Here again is Pastor Jeff.
0: Hey, how are we to live a godly life in the midst of an ungodly age? We want to hear at the end of life, well done, my good and faithful slave. You were faithful in a few things. I'm going to put you in charge of many things. Enter into the joy of your master. Well, three essentials. If you're going to live a life that receives a well done, three essentials. Essential number one, you can be mindful of the warnings. Mindful of the warnings. Jude is a warning. Jude is sounding the alarm, red alert. Hey, I wanted to talk to you about wonderful things, but I felt the necessity to write to you appealing that you contend earnestly for the faith, which was once for all handed down to the saints. So we need to be aware they are out there, and the Lord told us they would be out there. So what does that say to you and to me today? The rise of false teachers demands discernment. You have to be discerning as a Christian. You can't be gullible. Second essential, you can be diligent with your resources. Diligent with your resources. Now, God has given us everything we need to be the people He wants us to be. Verse 20 again, but you, beloved, building yourselves up on your most holy faith, praying in the Holy Spirit, keep yourselves in the love of God, waiting anxiously for the mercy of our Lord Jesus Christ to eternal life. See, we build ourselves up, first of all, through the Word of God. Hey, spend time in the Word, because that's how you grow in faith. We build ourselves up through the Word. Secondly, we build ourselves up through prayer. So he says, building yourselves up on your most holy faith, praying in the Holy Spirit. So what is that? We have Bible study and prayer. Praying in the Holy Spirit. It's a contrast to the false teachers, verse 19, who were devoid of the Spirit. They couldn't pray in the Holy Spirit. They don't have the Holy Spirit. But we can pray in the Spirit. And that just means you're praying according to the will of God. You're praying and you're filled with God's Spirit and you're controlled by God's Spirit and you're coming before the Lord and you're bringing your requests from a heart that's yielded to the Holy Spirit. Some people say, well, he's talking about speaking in tongues. He's not talking about speaking in tongues. That's not even in the context of what he's saying. I had a friend of mine that said, you know, if praying in the Holy Spirit means you're speaking in tongues, then walking in the Holy Spirit means you're walking in tongues. That's not what that means. It just means you're praying and God is directing your prayers and you're letting the Lord put those things on your heart and you're bringing them up to Him. Now, here's how lots of us pray. We have a prayer list. It's good to have a prayer list. But if you pray through the list, blah, blah, blah, blah, blah, blah, blah, your mind is kind of checked out. You're just checking boxes and you think that's praying. I remember talking to a guy one time. He said, well, I still pray. I said, you do? How do you pray? Well, I have this list I go through. I said, yeah, are you really thinking about what you're praying? He was kind of surprised that I asked him. And he's like, I don't know. I said, yeah, Jesus talked about that. When you pray, don't use meaningless repetition. That's what the Gentiles do. That's what the heathen do. Talk to God from your heart. You know, if you were to sit down with Jesus, you wouldn't just, put it on autopilot and just say, well, Lord, blah, blah, blah, blah, blah. You'd talk to him. Lord, I have this need in my life. Lord, I have this family member, this loved one that is in trouble and they're not ready to meet you and they need to come to know you. And you'd have an urgency and there would be a vibrancy in that prayer. That's what he's talking about. We build ourselves up through prayer. Now, Bible study is God speaking to us because he speaks through his word. Prayer is us speaking to God, and we share our needs and our requests with God. Thirdly, we build ourselves up through obedience, so that we're not forgetful hearers, but effectual doers. He says in verse 21, keep yourselves in the love of God. That has some people nervous. Keep yourselves in the love of God. What does that mean? Does that mean that I can fall out of the love of God? Does that mean I can fall from grace, as it says in Galatians chapter 5? Some people think, they read about Galatians 5, oh, you can fall from grace, you can lose your salvation. Keep yourself in the love of God. If you don't hold on to God, you're gonna fall away. That's not what he's talking about. He's saying this, you need to abide in God's love. Jesus put it this way in John chapter 15, just as the Father has loved me, I have also loved you. Abide in my love. Live in my love. If you keep my commandments, you will abide in my love, just as I have kept my Father's commandments and abide in his love. How do I keep myself in the love of God? By obeying him, by abiding in his love, by living in his love. And Jesus said, if you love me, you will keep my commandments. He who has my commandments and keeps them, he it is who loves me. And he who loves me will be loved by my Father, and I will love him and will disclose myself to him. And if we're not spending time every day coming to the word of God, directing ourselves back to true north, what is true, what is false, we start to drift away from the love of God. Well, Judah is saying, hey, don't be a forgetful hearer. Don't read the word and then not do it. Do the word. That's how you abide in his love. Just as I have kept my Father's commandments and abide in his love, Jesus said. So I keep myself in the love of God, and nobody keeps the commandments perfectly. So what do we do when we sin? What do we do when sin enters in? What do you do when you have a lustful thought that you grab onto, or you have a bitterness that gets in your heart, or this sin or that sin or covetousness or whatever it might be? You confess it. If we confess our sins, he's faithful and just to forgive us our sins and to cleanse us from all unrighteousness. You don't wait till you get way over here. Oh, I've wandered so far from the Lord. As soon as you feel yourself start to drift away, hey, I'm prone to wonder. I need to get back here. I need to confess my sin to God so that I can get right with him, so that I can abide in his love and enjoy his love. You know, as Christians, the command, but I say, walk by the Spirit and you will not carry out the desire of the flesh. For the flesh sets its desire against the Spirit and the Spirit against the flesh. For these are in opposition to one another. There's a war that goes on inside every Christian. Every Christian knows what that's like. So that you may not do the things that you please. And if we give ourselves over and let the flesh win, then we carry out the desires of the flesh. We indulge the flesh in its corrupt desires. But if we yield ourselves to the Spirit, what do we experience? Love, joy, peace, patience, kindness, goodness, gentleness, faithfulness, self-control. Against such things, there is no law. So be diligent with your resources. We're built up through the word, through prayer, through obedience. That's how we keep in the love of God. And then through eager anticipation. We eagerly anticipate the coming of Christ. He says in verse 21, waiting anxiously for the mercy of our Lord Jesus Christ to eternal life. Waiting with confident expectation, waiting excitedly for the Lord to come. As my father-in-law had given me that lapel pin with the trumpet I told you about that just had those two words on it, perhaps today we'll hear the trumpet and the Lord will call us to himself in the clouds. We don't know when that's coming. That's an unsigned event. It's just coming. The Lord says, I'm coming. You just be ready. And so we live with that expectation. 1 Thessalonians chapter 1, he called those people that were worshiping idols and they came to Christ. And he said, now you're waiting for the Lord to come, who will rescue us from the wrath to come. And so we wait for that. Now, John says this in John chapter 3. He said, see how great a love the Father has bestowed upon us that we should be called children of God. And such we are. For this reason, the world does not know us because it did not know him. Now we are children of God. And it has not appeared as yet what we shall be. But we know that when he appears, we shall be like him, for we shall see him as he is. And everyone who has this hope fixed on him purifies himself, just as he is pure. When you live with the knowledge that Jesus could come back at any moment. Listen, when you're tempted to lie, when you're tempted to lust, when you're tempted to cheat, when you're tempted to seek revenge, you remember, hey, I don't want to be doing that. The Lord could come back. I gotta keep myself ready before the Lord's return. So we build ourselves up through eager anticipation.
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0: Lastly, essential number three, if we're going to live godly lives in an ungodly age, you can be active in your mission field. Active in your mission field. Your mission field is different from my mission field. You have friends that I don't have. You have people that you rub shoulders with that I don't know about. And so God wants to use you in your sphere to make a difference for Christ. You know, that's really what we're here for. You know, Lord, is it at this time that you're going to restore the fortunes to Israel? And Jesus said in Acts chapter 1, it's not for you guys to know times and epochs, which the Father has fixed by his own authority, but you shall receive power when the Holy Spirit has come upon you, and you shall be my witnesses. Now, we witness through our life and through our lips. We witness by shining. We witness by sharing. And listen. Those two are critical. How we live, our shine, and what we say, our share, how we share the gospel. We share what great things the Lord has done for us and how he had mercy on us. But if you don't have the shine, if your life is not matching up, if your walk is not matching up with the talk, and there's disconnect there, not that you're perfect, because nobody is perfect, but you have to be genuine. You can't be living in sin and witnessing for the Lord, because people aren't stupid. They will look at your life. We need to be active in our mission field as we shine and as we share. And we need to remember that there are people in our lives in different stages. So he says in verse 22, and have mercy on some who are doubting. save others, snatching them out of the fire, and on some have mercy with fear, hating even the garment polluted by the flesh. Three types of folks in your mission field. Number one, the doubters. And those who are doubting need truth and love. We speak the truth in love. That's the charge for Christians. Speaking the truth in love, we're to grow up in all aspects into him who is the head, even Christ. Now, Jesus said, and you shall know the truth, and the truth shall set you free. Lies don't set anybody free. The truth sets people free. And we're called to speak the truth in love. You have some friends, I have some friends, and they're in this doubting group. And now it could be a Christian who's starting to doubt or a non-Christian, either one, a Christian starting to doubt or a non-Christian. Now we're talking about a mission field, so we would be focusing in on the non-Christian, but you can have Christian friends who are starting to deconstruct their faith or starting to doubt about things. We speak the truth in love. We have mercy. We're patient with this person, but we're speaking the truth in love to this person. We're helping this person see what is real and what is true. Now, you know, in preaching, some people, that's all you know about me is preaching. You come and hear me preach, or you watch on television or online, you hear me preach and you say, well, you know, that Jeff is, he's kind of harsh. He's just truth. And I always want there to be love, obviously, but it's truth. Preaching is truth in love. And here's the difference. Because when I'm one-on-one with somebody, I'm not going to be like that. It's not going to be speaking the truth in love. It's going to be love in truth. Grace, Jesus was full of grace and truth. One-on-one is grace and truth. To a crowd is truth in love. Well, why the difference? Because when I'm preaching, I'm not talking to you. I'm talking to you. It's a whole big group. But if I'm talking one-on-one to you and you're telling me you're struggling with pornography, you're struggling with sexual immorality, you're struggling with same-sex attraction, there is grace and truth. The truth doesn't change, but it is grace that is the lead foot. I care about you as a person. And because I care about you as a person, I want to tell you the truth, because the truth is going to set you free. So the doubters, they need truth and love. But then he goes on to talk about those that have taken a step down from doubting. They're not doubting anymore. They're not the ones that are not far from the kingdom, as Jesus said to one man. These are the deceived. So have mercy on some who are doubting. Save others, snatching them out of the fire. For these folks that are deceived, they need truth, they need love, and they need urgency. Urgency. To know that, hey, you know this heart that's beating in your chest? It's a drumbeat to the grave. Because one day, this heart stops. And then you're going to be either in heaven or in hell. And if you're not ready for your heart to stop beating, you need to get ready. One day, it's the last beat. And then you're going to be in eternity. Are you ready for that? So those who are deceived need a dose of truth. They need some cold water to hit them in the face. They need to be jerked out of their stupor to know, hey, you are going down the wrong road, and that road leads off a cliff. And you may be having fun right now, but that fun is going to run out. You may be living the life of the prodigal son, but guess what? You're going to one day end up at the pigsty. You need to come to your senses now. So the deceived need truth, love, and urgency. And then the debased, those who have given themselves over to all kinds of sin, they need truth, love, urgency, and wisdom. Wisdom for the one witnessing to them. He says, and on some have mercy with fear, hating even the garment polluted by the flesh. Have mercy with fear. We pray for them, we witness to them, but we're careful with them. Why? Because they've given themselves over to idolatry. They've given themselves over to sexual sin. And we have to be careful, because as it says in Galatians chapter 6, Verse 1, brethren, if a man is caught in any trespass, you who are spiritual, restore such a one in a spirit of gentleness, each one looking to yourself, lest you too be tempted. Be careful. I remember when I got saved, I knew that I couldn't keep going out with my buddies on the weekends. I could do stuff with them during the week. I could go to lunch to them with them. I could play basketball with them. But when it came to Friday night, go out drinking and chasing girls, Saturday night, drinking, chasing girls, partying, carousing, I can't do that. I said, well, just go. You can be the designated driver. I said, I can't be around you guys doing that. That's too much temptation for me. And I know that if I do that, I'm going to slide into that. And I need to have wisdom that says that's not good for me to do. Hey, with your mission field, you have the doubting, you have the deceived, you have the debased. And we need to be wise and speak the truth in love with the urgency, but with the wisdom. So godly living in an ungodly age, to shine and to make an impact. Now I want to ask you, how are you doing building yourself up on your most holy faith? How are you doing praying? How are you doing obeying? How are you doing in expectation of the Lord's return? Here's something very convicting. You know, when you first get saved, you're really excited about the Lord. And the emotions are there and you're just, man, you just are learning and growing and it's exciting. But then it keeps going. It's not a sprint. It's a distance race. It's a long distance race. It's not a marathon. It's an ultra marathon. The longer, it's just more and more. It's more and more wonderful. That's how we want it to be. But the reality is, for many of us, we start out, we're so excited, and then we have some bumps on the road, and a lot of us quit growing. We tell people in membership class, listen, God is not so concerned about the perfection of your life, but he's very concerned about the direction of your life. And I want to ask you, are you moving in the direction of the Lord and his word and prayer and growing and obedience? Or are you just kind of coasting? Are you kind of resting on your laurels? You know, when you're in the ocean and you're going against the current, it takes a lot of effort. If you say, well, I'm just going to stop for a little while, I'm just going to rest right here, you don't stay in that spot. You get pushed backward because the current pushes you back, the current of the world. We have to keep pushing forward. Are you moving forward in your Christian life? Are you growing? Do you love Jesus more now than you did last month, last year, 5 years ago, 10 years ago? If not, and I'm speaking to myself, you've regressed. And the Bible tells us, grow in the grace and knowledge of our Lord and Savior, Jesus Christ. God wants us to live godly lives in an ungodly age to make an impact on this world for Jesus Christ.
1: 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Thank you for joining us today on From His Heart. Pastor Jeff began today's lesson with some questions. How are you doing building yourself up in your most holy faith? Are you moving forward in your Christian life? Are you growing? Do you love Jesus more now than you did last month, last year, 5 years ago, 10 years ago? Well, we pray today's lesson has helped you stop the regression and will help you learn how to grow in your grace and knowledge of the Lord Jesus. Because God wants us to live godly lives in an ungodly age and to make an impact on this world for Christ. Our time is gone for today. I'm Larry Nobles. Thanks for being here, and we trust that you'll be back next time for the final lesson in the Faith Under Fire series. Join us for the lesson, The God Who Never Lets Go, here on From His Heart.
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1: It's 80 and clear. Wind is from the south at 5 to 10 miles per hour. Today, thunderstorms with a high in the mid-90s. Tonight, partly cloudy with a low in the low 80s. Then tomorrow, thunderstorms with a high in the mid-90s. Tomorrow night, clear with a low in the low 80s. It's 80 and clear.

0: Knowing My Identity. I'm Cindy Tang with Moving Moments. 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It's from John 8:36. It reminds us that our identity is not found in what others think about us, it's found in Christ. In Exodus 3:14, God revealed himself to Moses as, "I am the eternal, self-existent God." Then in John 8:58, Jesus declared, "Before Abraham was born, I am." And when we place our faith in him, we become children of God, forgiven, loved, and accepted. So today, don't let the world define who you are. 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

life feels loud, God's Word still whispers the truth. Right now, draw closer with a KHCB Verse of the Week from Psalm 27, verse 5. For in the day of trouble he will conceal me in his tabernacle, in the secret place of his tent. He will hide me. He will lift me up on a rock. Carry this verse with you this week. We are KHCB, refreshingly timeless Christian radio.

0: This is KHCB, and I'm John Gager. You know, it would sure be my privilege to have you along this Sunday from 6 to 9 a.m. Central for Songs for Sunday. Hope to see you there.
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1: It's 80 and clear. Wind is from the north. Today, thunderstorms with a high in the mid-90s. Tonight, partly cloudy with a low in the low 80s. Then tomorrow, thunderstorms with a high in the mid-90s. Tomorrow night, clear with a low in the low 80s. It's 80 and clear.

In a recent rereading of the New Testament Gospels, I was struck by how much of the teaching and training Jesus did with his disciples occurred as they walked from town to town or merely went about their daily activities. Similarly, Jesus longs for us today to simply walk with him, to include him in our lives regularly and continually. Stay with us today as we focus on how to do that. We'll be right back.

Welcome back to Psalm 95, the radio outreach ministry of the National Christian Choir from the greater metropolitan area surrounding our nation's capital. I'm Kathy Bowman, your host for this weekly time of worship featuring scripture, commentary, and the inspiring music of the choir, all designed to encourage you in your faith journey. And I'm delighted that you found time today to join me here as we look at what it means to consistently walk with Christ. It seems like an overstatement of the obvious to say that believers need to cultivate a consistent walk with the Lord. But having spent all my life as a churchgoer and several decades in ministry, I've observed that not everyone realizes how important it is to have a consistent, perseverant, eager desire to know Christ more, to live lives pleasing to Him, and to pursue a daily close communion with Him. I know people who feel that going to church once a week is the extent of their obligation, if you will, to being a Christian. But as many of us know, that's just the beginning. When Jesus began His ministry, He called disciples to follow Him, and He extends that same invitation to each of us today, to come to Him just as we are, and then to take up our cross and follow Him.

Throughout the accounts of Jesus' earthly ministry, we see moments that were spent teaching and training his disciples as they simply went about their daily activities. Yes, there were times when he taught the multitudes, but often Jesus demonstrated the gospel in practical ways as he healed those who were sick, cast out demons, encountered those with great faith, and calmed a storm. He explained that old religious concepts would need to change using the parable of the old and new wineskins. And he shared the need for those who were willing to help spread the gospel by explaining that the harvest was great, but workers were few. Important principles of the kingdom were passed along as they simply went about their day. Just as Jesus taught his disciples as they walked from place to place and went about the normal activities of their day, so he wants to teach us and help us understand his ways as we simply go through our daily routines. But here's the catch. We have to be listening. We have to be looking for what he wants us to see. We have to have spirits that are attuned to his. Our minds need to be focused on how his word can be brought to bear in our lives. It's not merely the setting aside of time for prayer and Bible reading. Yes, it's that too. But it's more of a God consciousness as we go through the activities of our day. It's walking in the Spirit of God, as this next song tells.

One of the scriptures I came across during my study for this broadcast gives great insight into the process of walking with Christ and is extremely comforting when understood properly. I'm talking about Matthew 11:29, a very familiar verse which says, "Take my yoke upon you and learn from me, for I am gentle and humble in heart, and you will find rest for your souls." I always pictured Christ putting a yoke upon us and leading us along as a handler or driver might do with a team of oxen. But upon further reflection, the words "my yoke" could mean that Christ was in the yoke with us. We were being yoked together with Him. In studying the process of training oxen, I learned that it's common practice to place a stronger, more well-trained ox in a yoke with a newer, less experienced ox. As they work together, the newer ox learns from the experienced one. What a beautiful picture when transposed to the relationship between Jesus and us. As we walk and work with Him, we learn from Him because He's right there with us, and in all honesty, doing most of the heavy lifting when it comes to the relationship. I also love the way this verse is expressed in the Message Bible. It says, "Walk with me and work with me. Watch how I do it." That's the kind of relationship we should all desire to have with Christ.

When we really allow ourselves to be yoked with Christ, we will find that it's a place of comfort and rest. As we walk side by side with Him, we learn to hear and recognize His voice. And if we're truly in sync or in step with Him, we will trust His lead and quit trying to go our own way.

0: Well, we're almost out of time for today, but stay with me for the next few minutes to find out about some of the great things coming up with the choir. Our fall season begins with a concert on Saturday, September 19th at Redland Baptist Church in Durwood, Maryland at 4 o'clock p.m. We'll be celebrating the church's 60th anniversary as we debut the songs from our brand new recording, Believe. Then on Sunday, October 4th, we'll be singing at Perry Hall Baptist in Perry Hall, Maryland at 6 o'clock p.m. We have several other concerts scheduled this fall, so please visit our website to check out the details. That's nationalchristianchoir.org. And now just a heads up about Christmas. You'll want to be sure to take in one of our Christmas concerts this year. Our theme is The Miracles of Christmas, and we have some fabulous music in store. In fact, if you only attend the NCC Christmas concerts occasionally, you'll want to make absolutely sure that this is one of those occasions. I promise you, the choir and full symphony orchestra, along with pianist Michael Faircloth, will be extra special this year. Maryland concerts are on November 21st in Frederick, Maryland, at International Community Church at 1 o'clock and 5 o'clock p.m. And then our Pennsylvania concert will be on December 5th at Warwick High School, 2 o'clock p.m. in Lititz, Pennsylvania. Tickets will be available soon, and you'll want to get yours right away. Do not miss the miracles of Christmas with the National Christian Choir. Now, if you have a gift of singing and love to sing for the glory of God, this is a great time to audition for the National Christian Choir. We rehearse in Rockville, Maryland on most Monday nights during the school year and just two times during the summer. We present 10 to 12 concerts during the year and take some time off during the Christmas and Easter seasons for members to participate in their own church's special holiday programs. Now is the perfect time to audition as we are just beginning work on this year's wonderful Christmas music. 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Again, that's nccauditions@nationalchristianchoir.org. We'd love to set up an audition for you, so let us hear from you soon. Once again, this is Kathy Bowman thanking you for joining me today. Be sure to tune in again next week as we worship together here on Psalm 95 with the National Christian Choir.
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11: Because you can be a sinner and be a prophet, but you cannot be a sinner and be a savior. For that, you need someone who is sinless and perfect. And only Christ qualifies. There's nobody else around. There's a third reason why Christ had to be virgin born, and that, of course, has already been referred to. And that is really to live up to his name, to live up to his name. Why is it that when Mary received this revelation from God, the angel kept saying, "He shall be called Jesus"? Why not some other name? Well, the answer is because the name Jesus means Jehovah is salvation. Jehovah is salvation. Now, there are some people who don't live up to their name, but Jesus had to live up to his name. He couldn't just be a good teacher. Spong might have a good teacher, but he certainly doesn't have a savior. He had to be virgin-born to fulfill the name Jehovah is salvation. Now, some people don't live up to their name. Methuselah is a name in the Old Testament of the man who lived longer than any other man, and there was a couple who named their son Methuselah. But little Methuselah Koning died at the age of 6 months. He didn't live up to his name. His Holiness, the Dalai Lama, does not live up to his name. When I was at the Parliament of World Religions, I attended the news conference with the Dalai Lama, and someone who shook hands with him, a woman, came running up to us and touching all of us, touching this person, touching this. She said, "I shook hands with him and I have to share his energy." I said, "Lady, would you come over here?"
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13: Shalom and welcome to the Chosen People radio program. My name is Robert Walter, and today we're going to deviate a little bit from our normal programming because the fall feasts have begun, and we're very excited to present a talk that Mitch gave last year during our Trumpets to Tents conference. Now, there's a lot of information to get through, so let's get started.
14: We begin this season of the year, Rosh Hashanah, with the shofar, with the trumpet, and then we close it with the tents, Sukkot, with the Feast of Tabernacles. And so that's where the name comes from. So I'm going to look at this, and if you don't mind, this is kind of it's going to be more of a Bible kind of message, if that's okay. So Leviticus chapter 23, verse 1. The Lord spoke again to Moses, saying, "Speak to the sons of Israel and say to them, the Lord's appointed times, which you shall proclaim as holy convocations, my appointed times are these." And so the Hebrew word is moed, M-O-E-D, and the Hebrew word moed can mean appointed times. The Bible translators like to give it a little bit more, you know, a little bit more power to it and make it a little bit bigger than it might be, but the Hebrew word moed really just means appointments. And so on Mount Sinai, God gave, through Moses, to the Jewish people, he gave a whole bunch of do's and don'ts. According to Jewish tradition, it was 613 positive and negative commandments. And some of you I know are going to run home and count, but about 613. So along with the positive and negative commandments, God actually gave a calendar to instruct the Israelites on how to live each and every day. Now, he didn't give the whole calendar. Actually, he just gave one festival a week, Shabbat. And then secondly, There are seven great festivals of the year. Now, four of those festivals are in the spring, unless you're like my wife from Argentina, because this fall is the spring, you know, you got that, right? Even the constellations are in reverse. Okay, so you've got four in the fall, four in the spring, and three in the fall. And so each of these festivals have similar characteristics, and you can learn about those characteristics by understanding the Sabbath. And when you sort of claw back, you know, the reality of the text and say, you know, why did God actually do that? I've been thinking about that for years, and my thought is this. Maybe you've thought about it too, and that is the Lord understood our frame. He made us. He understands the fall better than all of us, and he understands that we get lost on our way in the wilderness of this world. And so he invaded time and space through the holidays, demanding that the Jewish people take time away from their normal course of life and focus on him. And each of the festivals actually bring up something unique about God's plan and purposes. So that's what he did. So if you think of each of these festivals, including the weekly Shabbat, Sabbath, if you think of all of them as retreats, I think you'll be on the right track. A lot of the characteristics of the festivals are found in what we learn about the Sabbath. So let me share it with you. For 6 days, work may be done, but on the seventh, there's a Sabbath of complete rest, a holy convocation. So you know the controversy, I guess, between Judaism and Christianity. So Christianity says that Sunday is the Lord's Day, and that's the day of rest. And Jewish people say it's Saturday, after the 6 days of creation. And, you know, people go at loggerheads with each other. If you have a problem with it, just, you know, the Sabbath is the Sabbath, the Lord's Day is the Lord's Day. Okay. Of course, I think every day is the Lord's Day, but it's the resurrection day. So those who say, so I can get on one of my hobby horses just for a moment. So those who say that the real Sabbath is Sunday, the Lord's Day, number one, it's never called the Sabbath. In fact, it's never called anything. It's a great day. I mean, I think it's a great day to worship because we all get the day off on Sunday, usually, most people. But the Sabbath is a day of rest and celebration for the Jewish people. And that's never really changed. There is something which a lot of you are familiar with, and we call it replacement theology, but that's a little bit negative, isn't it? The theological term is supersessionism, which means replacement, basically. But some people create a whole theological system whereby Sunday now replaces the Saturday. But the theological system is a very important thing to take note of. And so when a Jewish person becomes a believer in Jesus, it's not easy to replace Sunday with Saturday because we're raised that way. So for 6 days, work may be done, but on the seventh day, there's a Shabbat, Sabbath of complete rest. So characteristic number one is rest. A holy convocation, characteristic number two, is gathering together. You shall not do any work. It is a Sabbath to the Lord in all your dwellings. Okay, so we understand that the Sabbath causes Jewish people to look back at creation. And when we look back at creation, we remember that God is our creator. When we remember that God is our creator, then we recalibrate our lives to live under the authority and to do what our creator wants us to do. Because if we do what he wants us to do, we'll have better lives. And so if you go to a synagogue service, a lot of the worship in a synagogue on Saturday is the liturgy has to do with glorifying the God who is our creator. And so every one of these festivals sort of look back at something that God did. And the interesting thing is almost all of the festivals, in one way or another, look forward to something God's going to do. So it looks back, and then it looks forward. And so that's very important. Okay, there's the outline. So I want to talk about the roadmap to redemption. You can look at the festivals as celebrations or worship opportunities or retreats or whatever. But in a sense, the Bible also looks at these festivals in a prophetic way. They're what we call types. A type basically is something in Scripture that points to something future. And it doesn't give you all the information right away, but it gives you some of the information. And so the creation of the world is a historical fact. God created the world in 6 days, but it looks forward. It's a type. It looks forward to a greater day of rest. Now, the interesting thing is, as believers in Yeshua, as believers in Jesus, sometimes we seem to have multiple fulfillments of types. And so that the Sabbath was something that we understand from the past, but in a sense, it was fulfilled in the person of Jesus. And then there's a greater fulfillment coming in the future, because I believe we're going to see the Lord face to face. He's going to reign in Jerusalem. He's going to conquer his enemies, and we're going to have peace, and everybody can be under my fig tree if you don't get your own. And so that day is coming. So you look back and you look forward, but you look forward in multiple stages. So you have a interim fulfillment, then you have a greater fulfillment. And theologians, again, have done all sorts of wonderful things and gymnastics figuring out how to do this. So I just say that there's an interim fulfillment that is ready, it's a good word, organically related to a future fulfillment. That's for you vegetarians. So why does that mean something to me? Well, everything I knew about Judaism was Orthodox, and I didn't believe any of it. You see, because in my Jewish bubble in New York City, you were Jewish, and then you could be religious or you could not be religious. But we never said, well, how Jewish were you? We never thought in those terms. How Jewish was I? I don't know. Ask my mother. You know, I mean, I don't know how Jewish I was, but I knew how religious I was. Not very. And did I believe in God? You know, the verdict was out for a while. And so then I did a good job of messing up my life. So I went out to California. Of course, you know this whole story. And then my two best friends who were Jewish became believers. And so I started reading my Bible again. And then it was within about 2 months that I found the New Testament, read it, and gave my life to Jesus. Amen. So when I say that there's an interim fulfillment, I've experienced it. And maybe you've experienced it too. He's the Sar Shalom, the Prince of Peace. He gives you peace. He gives you rest of soul. And if you have an antsy soul tonight, then reach out to him, trust him, and he'll give you rest. Okay. A road to redemption. The road to redemption is found in the other various holidays. So first one is Passover. And we read about Passover in Leviticus 23, 3 through 8. And Passover looks back, right? Looks back to the Exodus. The key point to the Exodus was that the firstborn males didn't die because we took a perfect spotless lamb. We watched it. We killed it. We smeared its blood on the doorposts of our homes. And then the wrath of God passed over that doorpost, and they were alive. Again, remember what I said. It points backwards to point forward. So it pointed backwards to the Exodus, and it pointed forward. And again, you sort of have a few interim fulfillments on the way to absolute fulfillment. One of my favorite passages of Scripture is Isaiah 53. I wrote a little book on that one too. And in Isaiah chapter 53, we learn about a lamb that would be led to a slaughter, like a sheep before its shearers, he would be silent. And it's almost like Exodus 12 was sort of charcoal outline, Isaiah 53 became more black and white, maybe a little bit of color. And then in John 1:29, we read about this incredible Jewish person who John the Baptizer said, "Behold the Lamb of God who takes away the sin of the world." Is that the end of the fulfillment? Not quite. Because when a man or a woman, boy or girl, by faith applies the blood of the sacrifice of that perfectly innocent Lamb of God and applies it to their hearts, then the wrath of God passes over us and we pass from death into life. Hallelujah. That's why Paul said, even Christ, our Passover, has been sacrificed for us. Looking back, interim, looking forward, right? The next one is first fruit. And first fruit, it's debated when it happens, and you can read the text, but it really happens the day after the Sabbath attached to the Passover. And the priests would wave one sheaf, and that was the first sheaf of the harvest, and the prayer is, "Lord, we've got one sheaf, bring it on now. You know, we need the rest." And then at the Festival of Weeks, where eventually the Holy Spirit was given in Acts chapter 2 for a lot of reasons, we count 49 days, then a 50th day, we offer two loaves of leavened bread, and that is the Feast of Weeks. Now, why is it interesting? Well, in the year that Yeshua died, he died specifically on the right day. He died on Passover. Coincidence, right? And then he rose on Sunday, which is the day, I just explained all this to you, right? Was that the Sabbath?
15: No.
14: It was the, when's the Sabbath?
15: Saturday.
14: So Sunday was the day after the Sabbath. And that's when the first sheaf would have been waved in the temple. So the Lamb of God died on Passover, he rose on first fruit. Well, that's pretty remarkable. Then you start counting 49 days and one, hence the Pentecost, 50. And in Acts chapter 2, Peter gets up and says, you know, these cloven tongues of fire, all these things that are happening, you know, this is exactly what Joel the prophet predicted would happen in the last days. And these Jewish believers who were filled with God's Spirit began preaching in dialects that were understood by the many Jewish people who had come all the way from the diaspora to Jerusalem for Passover, Shavuot, Pentecost, and one day it would come for Tabernacles, but they were up, it was the Aliyah festivals, Jerusalem was crammed, and there in that little upper room, these Jewish believers were preaching in languages they didn't understand, but the other people understood. And that was the sign that God had fulfilled his word. A roadmap to redemption. Well, if the roadmap works in the spring, what about the fall? That's a good question. So, in chapter 23, we drop down to verse 23. Again, the Lord spoke to Moses, saying, "Speak to the sons of Israel, saying, in the seventh month, on the first of the month, you shall have a rest." There it is again, common events. "A reminder by blowing of trumpets, a holy convocation." That's a terrible translation. Do you know why? Because the word trumpet isn't even in there. It's Yom Teruah. And Teruah does not mean blowing of a trumpet. Teruah is the sound the trumpet makes. And so it's really Yom, or the day of toot toot. It is. I would bless you with my imitation.

0: serious one. That's the Day of Atonement. And so on Yom Kippur, we have the holiest day of the Jewish year, and we have one of the most magnificent types and fulfillments in Scripture. Because on the Day of Atonement, we read on exactly the 10th day of the 7th month is the Day of Atonement. It shall be a convocation for you. Gather, you shall humble yourselves. That's a Hebrew word that does not mean fast, but that's how we express our humility. We humble ourselves by fasting. And present an offering by fire to the Lord. Lots of sacrifices. Don't do any work, for it is a day of atonement to make atonement on your behalf before the Lord your God. And then there are severe consequences for those who don't obey, just like on the Sabbath. Now, the Hebrew word kafar, which is translated atonement, means covering. So essentially, the blood of the sacrifices form what some of the old commentators, some of the old Puritans, called a crimson cover for sin. So the Day of Atonement looks back to the animals that were sacrificed in the temple, looks forward to the death of the Messiah. And then I believe that it might even make reference to something a little further, just like Rosh Hashanah. Might be a little bit eschatological. Can I use that word? Okay, it means the end times. Because a day's coming in Zechariah 12:10 when the Feast of Tabernacles will be fulfilled. And in that day, on the Feast of Tabernacles, we're going to see something that's really incredible. First thing that happens in this end times Feast of Tabernacles is that the Jewish people turn to Yeshua. I will pour out upon the house of David and upon the inhabitants of Jerusalem the spirit of grace and of supplication, and they shall look to me whom they have pierced, and they will mourn as one mourns for an only begotten son. In that day, the Spirit of God will fall upon the Jewish people, the end time remnant that's about to be destroyed. Instead of being destroyed, God doesn't send down IDF soldiers in parachutes. Instead, God sends his Spirit, turns the hearts of the Jewish people to Jesus the Messiah, and Jewish people accept Jesus. Then chapter 1 of verse 13 of Zechariah, and a fountain will be opened for sin and impurity. The hymn writer had it straight. There's a fountain filled with blood drawn from Emmanuel's veins. Yes. And then the Lord returns. And then in Zechariah chapter 14, he's on his rightful throne, and all the Gentiles who are part of that kingdom need to come up on what holiday? Tabernacles. The Feast of Tabernacles. And worship the Lord in Jerusalem. And so Tabernacles has always been the inclusion of the Gentiles holiday. Because it looks forward to a great day when Gentiles will be invited to participate in the kingdom of God. Now, it's a roadmap to redemption. He died on Passover. He rose on first fruit. The Spirit of God was given on Shavuot. The trumpet was blown. And you'll never see New Year's in Rosh Hashanah. That's a Jewish, basically, tradition. The trumpet will be blown before he comes. The Day of Atonement will look back at what he did and his sacrifice for our sins and look forward to that great day of Israel's repentance. And then Sukkot, well, what's going to happen that day? The earth will be filled with the knowledge of the Lord as the waters fill the sea. The day is coming when the whole earth will be his tabernacle, and we will dwell with him forever and ever. Eventually, the New Jerusalem will come down out of heaven. He'll wipe every tear from our eyes. There'll be no more pain, no bitterness, because Yeshua will be reigning forever. Boy, fantastic. You can learn so much from the festivals, because they truly are a roadmap to redemption.
1: 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Thank you so much for joining us today.
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0: 2027. 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
2: 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Dr. Morris, are we making any progress with a creationist view of the unborn?
3: Yes, it seems we are, Chris, although there's positive and negative steps being taken. More and more people are being educated on the personhood of the unborn child and the need to protect it. Even efforts to clone humans are helping in the sense that there's much scientific evidence now for the unique personhood of the fertilized egg. Unfortunately, this doesn't always carry the day with legislatures and judges, for they often rule that such a person has no individual rights and can be aborted. We yearn for a day when even the courts go back to Genesis for their thinking.
2: Thank you, Dr. John. For more information on the foundational principles set forth in Genesis, simply visit us on the web at www.icr.org. That's www.icr.org. This is Chris O'Brien. God bless.
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6: 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I'm Cindy Tang with Moving Moments. There she was, a deer, standing just 10 feet from me during one of my walks. And when I began taking photos, she stood there and seemed to pose for me. And right away, I remembered Psalm 42, verse 1. As the deer pants for streams of water, so my soul pants for you, my God. The psalmist wasn't writing from a place of comfort. His tears had been his food day and night. He wasn't casually seeking God either. He was desperate for him. Like a thirsty deer searching for water, his soul knew what it needed most. So today, when life is hard, don't just long for relief. Long for the Lord. Seek his presence. Thirst for his word, because he alone can satisfy your soul. To hear more encouraging stories like this, go to movingmoments.org. I'm Cindy Tang with Moving Moments. Now it's your time to make a move.
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8: It's 79 and fair. Wind is light and variable from the south-southwest. Today, thunderstorms with a high in the mid-90s. Tonight, partly cloudy with a low in the low 80s. Then tomorrow, thunderstorms with a high in the mid-90s. Tomorrow night, clear with a low in the low 80s. It's 79 and fair.

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Lifeway Worship, He Leadeth Me, on Songs for Sunday, music geared to help you draw closer to Jesus Christ. I'm John Gager, pondering Adam's assignment of naming and classifying not only every beast of the field, but also the plants, birds, fishes, reptiles, amphibians, and insects. Wow. I mean, in the bird world alone, there are 10,797 documented species, ranging in size from 1/16-ounce bee hummingbirds to the 350-pound ostrich. In addition, there are 33,000 known species of fish, 6,700 species of frogs and toads, and 165,000 species of moths and butterflies, plus 12,000 species of grass and 100,000 species of trees. Well, all these are but a tiny sample of the incredible variety that our wonderful Lord created out of nothing. The Hebrew puts it ex nihilo. How dull our world would be if there were only two or three varieties of birds, flowers, butterflies, or trees. But the fact that God blessed us with an infinite variety of life shows that He has such deep love for us. So you and I have a great Creator who made great things and a great creation, and He's worthy of great praise. For I am the Lord, I change not, says Malachi 3:6. How can anybody not praise and worship a creator like that? Here's the National Christian Choir now with Healing Stream on Songs for Sunday.

0: 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This is Pastor Philip Miller from the Moody Church. 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

Azusa Pacific University Choir with Coming Home on Songs for Sunday, music geared to help you fall deeper in love with Jesus and draw closer to Him. I'm John Gager, if we've never met. I'm going through the book of Genesis in my personal Bible reading. You come to the 37th chapter of this horrible, horrible story of Joseph's brothers selling him into slavery. The process leading up to it, just rather dramatic. They stripped Joseph of his special coat, the one that irritated them, the special gift of his dad, and they threw him in a pit. No water. Then, don't miss the cruelty, they sat down to eat. Yeah, I mean, nothing brings on the munchies like tossing your own brother in a big hole, but the well of their wickedness was deeper than the pit they'd thrown Joseph into. A caravan of Midianite travelers and traders passed by, and they did the only thing that hate-filled brothers could. They sold Joseph for 20 shekels of silver, and Joseph was hauled off to Egypt. The brothers' treachery became trickery as they presented their father with Joseph's animal blood-soaked coat. His response, "I shall go down to Sheol, to my son, mourning." The whole thing is a reminder. Lord, may I be sobered, horrified even, of the thoughts, words, ideas, actions, hate that jealousy will unfailingly take me to. Earth has no flame as vile and wicked and wild and unstoppable as jealousy. Help me snuff out its every unholy spark in my heart. Amen. You're the Don Marsh Singers. This is a great prayer for that very thought. Take my life here on Songs for Sunday.

the Prague Philharmonic Orchestra with the Spirit of the Lord medley here on Songs for Sunday from KHCB, where we say thank you for spending time with us. I'm John Gager, hoping that the music that we play helps you draw closer to the one who loved you and gave himself for you. You ever wonder if there are particular sins that are particularly egregious, offensive to God? I mean, he hates all sin, but are there certain sins that really, really irritate him? J.C. Ryle says, yes. He says, few sins appear to be so peculiarly provoking to God as the sin of unbelief. It is a practical denial of God's almighty power to doubt whether he can do a thing when he undertakes to do it. It is giving the lie to God to doubt whether he means to do a thing when he has plainly promised that it shall be done. Hey, let's watch and pray daily against this soul-ruining sin. That's what Ryle calls it, a soul-ruining sin. That's disbelief for you. Concessions to it rob us believers of our inward peace, weaken our hands in the day of battle, bring clouds over all our hopes. Unbelief is the true cause of 1,000 spiritual diseases. Lord, would you deliver us from unbelief? We know you. We love you. We believe you're capable. Help us to stay far away from unbelief. Let it not creep in. We're not looking for more diseases for our souls. We have enough. So help us be people who believe you at your word. Amen. Here's the Prestonwood Baptist Church Celebration Choir with Once Again on Songs for Sunday.

I will bless the Lord at all times. His praise shall continually be on my mouth. Psalm 34:1. This is Songs for Sunday. We're KHCB.

Music that helps you draw closer to the one who loved you and gave himself for you. This is Songs for Sunday on KHCB, and that's the Master's College Chorale. I'll never forget a Lufthansa flight from Chicago to Germany. Europeans were much slower to ban smoking on their planes than the U.S. So for 8.5 hours, I sat there puffing on my neighbor's cigarettes, or so it felt. By the time we landed, in addition to fighting advanced lung cancer, I was dried out and thirsty. So thirsty, I ran to the first store in the terminal, bought a 1 liter of bottle, had it chugged down in 5 minutes. That's a little more than 32 ounces, folks. What are you thirsty for? What are you hungry for? I read a survey that found that 3 in 5 Americans have a secret snack stash hidden somewhere in their homes. Nearly 40% of Americans admit to going entire days relying totally on snacks instead of real meals. See, it's important that we hunger and thirst for the right things physically, but much more spiritually. In Matthew 5, 6, Jesus said, "Blessed are those who hunger and thirst after righteousness." Wow. Lord, would you help us hunger and thirst for you, your ways, your word, your lifestyle? In Jesus' name, amen. Boy, what a better medley to follow that up with the Gary Bonner Singers, "As the Deer with Open Our Eyes, Lord." Takes us to Psalm 63. Oh God, you are my God. Earnestly I seek you. My soul thirsts for you. My body longs for you in a dry and weary land where there is no water. Listen to these lyrics.

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1: It's 78 and fair.
2: Wind is light and variable from the south-southeast. Today, thunderstorms with a high in the mid-90s. Tonight, partly cloudy with a low in the low 80s. Then tomorrow, thunderstorms with a high in the mid-90s. Tomorrow night, clear with a low in the low 80s.
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you've got so many choices in what you listen to these days. Thank you for spending part of your day with us here at Songs for Sunday on KHCB. We hope that the music helps you draw closer to God and get you ready for worship later this morning. In James 3, we read about the power of the tongue. It says, if we put the bits into the horses' mouths so that they will obey us, we direct their entire body as well. Look at the big ships also. Although they are so great and are driven by strong winds, they're still directed by a very small rudder, wherever the inclination of the pilot desires. Small words, says Joe Stoll, have started wars, resulting in thousands of lives lost. Marriages that once set sail on a joyous adventure have been steered onto the rocks by a faulty rudder. I cannot recall one counseling situation I've conducted where the problem was not either ignited or seriously complicated by negative words. We tend to think that small things are insignificant. How can a few words do serious damage? But ignoring the problem is like ignoring termites nesting in your house. Those insects are small, normally unseen, yet they chew their way through the accumulated equity of many homes. And James says the tongue is like that, small but significant. He then concludes, the tongue is a small part of the body, yet it boasts of great things. Let's be careful, very careful, about what we do and say. Here's the London Philharmonic Choir now, All Creatures of Our God and King, on Songs for Sunday.

That's Lifeway Worship on Songs for Sunday, helping you draw closer in your daily walk with Jesus Christ on KHCB. I'm John Gager with gratitude in my heart for safety. Yep, was up on our camper roof recently with fall season coming. You got to, first of all, clean that roof off. Then you have to apply an actual liquid cleaner to it. And then a rubber protectant so that it doesn't get beat up too badly by the sun and the winter elements. But there you are, up maybe 12 feet in the air, no railings on the side of any camper, of course, and the roof slants, so it can get tricky, especially when there's any moisture at all on that rubber roof, which there has to be when you're getting the thing clean. So it's a little slippery, a little slidey, a little dangerous. And so I always pray, Lord, would you watch over me as I'm up there? And Psalm 121 comes to mind, and it's great for not just me, but for you, in any activity that makes you feel nervous, uncertain. Listen to this. It starts, I lift up my eyes to the hills. Where does my help come from? Answer, my help comes from the Lord, the maker of heaven and earth. He will not let your foot slip. He who watches over you will not slumber. Indeed, he who watches over Israel will neither slumber nor sleep. The Lord watches over you. The Lord is your shade at your right hand. The sun will not harm you by day, nor the moon by night. The Lord will keep you from all harm. He will watch over your life. The Lord will watch over your coming and going, both now and forevermore. So whether you're on a precarious roof or on a precarious chapter of some kind in your life right now, look for the Lord to watch over you. He will not let your foot slip. Here's Campus Crusade for Christ with I Owe It All to You on Songs for Sunday.

Hope you're enjoying the music here on Songs for Sunday as much as I am. I'm John Gager, and we trust those songs help you get ready for church as well as you worship later today. I love this passage from Revelation chapter 5, 11 and 12. It sets our sights so far ahead on something truly grand. Then I looked again, and I heard the singing of thousands and millions of angels around the throne and the living beings and the elders. Boy, I love the music in our church, and I bet you do too at your church, but imagine that, thousands and millions of angels singing around the throne, the living beings and the elders. It says they sang in a mighty chorus, "The Lamb is worthy, the Lamb who was killed. He is worthy to receive power and riches and wisdom and strength and honor and glory and blessing." What a song. What a picture. What a moment. The question is, will you be there? Are you headed for heaven for sure? You can know for sure. The Bible says, "I've written these things to you who believe in the name of the Son of God so that you may know that you have eternal life." Believe on the Lord Jesus Christ and you will be saved. If you've got questions, you'd like some answers, have a conversation now with a volunteer who's happy to chat with you at 888-NEED-HIM. 888-NEED-HIM. There's nothing to sell, because there's nothing to buy. So call now, 888-NEED-HIM. Boy, what better song to follow that all up with than "Because He Lives." I can face tomorrow. You can too. And the ultimate tomorrow, when we're singing with the angels. Here's the West Coast Baptist College Choir on Songs for Sunday.

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1: When God really touches your life, you desire to obey Him. And when you don't obey Him, it's like a knife in your heart. And you feel it. And you say, God, forgive me. I've sinned against you. And you want to get things right.
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3: 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Sing to the Lord a new song. Sing to the Lord all the earth. This is Songs for Sunday on KHCB, helping you draw closer to Jesus Christ.

we realize how truly helpless we are. We also beautifully realize it's okay. There's a great freedom in admitting our shortcomings and allowing our Heavenly Father to be our strength. Yeah, God is the strength of my heart, the very song we're about to hear from the Alleluia Music Singers. He's the strength of our heart. We may not be capable, but God is more than qualified to carry out His plans through us. All we have to do is swallow our pride and let Him lead us. 2 Corinthians 3, verse 5. It's not that we think we are qualified to do anything on our own. Our qualification comes from God. Hey, what dream or calling would you be able to fulfill if you were to embrace God's competence as your own? Confident not in our own strength, but confident in God's competence. Here are the Alleluia Music Singers now with God is the strength of my heart.

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1: It's 79 and clear. Wind is light and variable from the east. Today, thunderstorms with a high in the mid-90s. Tonight, partly cloudy with a low in the low 80s. Then tomorrow, thunderstorms with a high in the mid-90s. Tomorrow night, clear with a low in the low 80s. It's 79 and clear.

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The Cheesecake Factory is the chain restaurant with the largest menu in America. It's a spiral-bound book, really, featuring more than 250 freshly prepared items, ranging from pastas and steaks to salads and Asian dishes, plus more than 30 signature cheesecakes, all of which are quite worthy. Thank you very much. But if those aren't enough choices for you, catch a flight to Budapest, Hungary, and have a seat at the Mofaruga restaurant. There they offer a jaw-dropping 1,810 different dishes. That's right, 1,810 choices. Well, likewise, the world's menu is huge. Power, fame, sex, money, influence, pleasure, possessions. Ah, but Jesus' menu is small. Righteousness. Righteousness is the one thing he wants from us. He said so in Matthew 6:33, "Seek first the kingdom of God and his righteousness." In a world of many options, Christ calls us to one, righteousness. What are you hungry for? In Matthew 6, Jesus says, "Blessed are those who hunger and thirst after righteousness, for they will be satisfied." So often we think we won't be. We're worried we won't. We think we've got a better choice, a better menu. We don't. Blessed are they who hunger and thirst after righteousness. Here's the California Baptist University with "How Can I Keep From Singing?"

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I'm John Gager, and you and I hear an awful lot today about identity theft, right? There are scams, fraud cases, warnings about displaying credit cards in public places. Get these phone calls that come with every claim imaginable, offering to give assistance, and all they need is just a little information. And boom, suddenly you realize that your personal information has been stolen, your bank account cleared out, and you're devastated. It can be very disheartening to have our physical identity stolen. How much greater and more far-reaching are the consequences of allowing things in this world to steal our identity with God? 1 John 2:15 says, if anyone loves the world, the love of the Father is not in him. Think about some modern things that can steal our identity with God. Well, there's wealth, right? In affluent times, we tend to have our security in riches rather than God, and money is attractive because of all it can do. It can steal our identity, though, as strangers and pilgrims who belong to God's kingdom, as we read about in 1 Peter 2, verse 11. Then there's education. It's good to have an education, but not one we are ever learning and never able to come to the knowledge of the truth, as 2 Timothy 3:7 puts it. And then there's hero worship. We can idolize not just rich and famous people, but anybody who comes between us and God. But here's the identity we should seek. It says of some early disciples, they marveled and they took knowledge of them that they had been with Jesus. That's the identity I want. What about you? You're the Lilliness Singers now with As We Worship You on Songs for Sunday.

You're listening to Songs for Sunday on KHCB, helping you draw closer to the heart of God. Maybe, though, as you listen to Wintley Phipps there, you say, you know, I love the hymn, and I'd love to sing it, but right now it honestly isn't right with my soul. And the reason is because you're discouraged. Maybe you're discouraged about a job, discouraged about a relationship. I don't know what it is, but I want to pray for you right now. I'm going to pause, and if things are right with your soul right now, would you join me as we pray for those who are experiencing this very level of discouragement? By the way, a song coming up that you're going to love from One, it's a medley, I'm Going Home with Precious Lord Take My Hand. That's what we need right now. Lead me out and help me stand. Great lyrics. But first, let's pray. Lord, there are many of us listening to KHCB right now who are just plain discouraged, and you know the reasons. It's a lack of income, a lack of confidence, a broken relationship, maybe a divorce on the horizon, a job that's been lost, a bill that there's just no resources to pay, health that has suddenly shocked us with its decline. Whatever it is, Lord, I pray that you would meet every discouraged listener at the very point of their discouragement and remind them of your promise, never will I leave you, never will I forsake you. So we can trust in you, rest in you, because, Lord, you will take our hand. You will help us stand, even in these shaky moments. Thank you, Jesus. Amen.

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3: Psalm 147:1. Praise the Lord, for it is good to sing praises to our God. 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

That's Linda McKechnie with that great old hymn, He Hideth My Soul, here on Songs for Sunday. It's music geared to help you fall more in love with Jesus, become more like him, and worship him with more intensity today in church. In the Old West, covered wagons would roll into town, and from the backs of the wagons, potions and elixirs were sold to remedy all kinds of ills, from consumption to gout. One bottle cured it all. And gullible people bought, and the wagon disappeared into the sunset. These early American medicine

with that. This puts God in his proper role as the true governor of the affairs of our lives. Hey, if any of us succeed, it's all by God's careful and wise design. No point in boasting. All such boasting is evil. You're the Philip Kevren Singers teaming up with Brianna Dean now on Come to Me here on Songs for Sunday.

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1: It's 82 and clear. Wind is light and variable from the east. Today, thunderstorms with a high in the mid-90s. Tonight, partly cloudy with a low in the low 80s. Then tomorrow, thunderstorms with a high in the mid-90s. Tomorrow night, clear with a low in the low 80s. It's 82 and clear.

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1: We don't do this work on our own. The Paraclete is literally the one who runs the race with us, shoulder to shoulder. He's not the one at the finish line saying, run faster, run faster, run faster. No, He's right beside us, shoulder to shoulder, running the race with us. Amen?
0: Hey, welcome. You're listening to Moody Presents, where the Word of God is always front and center. Last week, we launched into a message from our new Moody Bible Institute president, Dr. Richard Melson, and this content is just incredibly timely. Why? Well, because it's time for fall ministries at church to start up again, kids are back at school, and suddenly, have you noticed your calendar is jam-packed? But Dr. Melson reminds us that it's possible to work hard for Jesus while being highly distracted from Jesus. And we'll pick up there for this important challenge momentarily. But first, if you missed last week's program, let me point you to our website, moodypresents.org. 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Join us now as we get to know Moody's new president, Dr. Richard Melson. You'll quickly hear his heart for people and for seeking Jesus in prayer and the study of the Word of God. Here's Dr. Richard Melson on Moody Presents.
1: However we steward these days, this time, this is the time for us to be reminded that life is a vapor. Life is a vapor. When we look at the continuum of time, we are just a little speck on the continuum of time. You know, within a few generations, most of the world will not know who we are. Our biographies will be written, our lives will tell a story, and within generations, we will not be remembered. Our great-great-grandkids might know our name, they might know where we're buried, but our life story will not be remembered. Life is a vapor. James 4:14 says, "You do not know what tomorrow will bring, for what is your life? For you are a mist that appears for a while and then vanishes." So David in Psalm 39 says, "O Lord, make me know the end of my life, what is measured by the days. Let me know how fleeting I am." Why does he want to know the measure of his days? He wants to be reminded that this life is a vapor. It is not forever. Now, Lord willing, we have 80 or 90, or maybe some of us will have 100 days, or 100 years, sorry. Perhaps we'll have 100 years. But you know, the reality is some of us may only have 100 days. And that's the reality that David is reminding us of here, that to measure our days. He's not saying measure the 24-hour periods. He's saying measure the time that we have been given. Many of you know I served with John Piper, and he wrote a wonderful book called Don't Waste Your Life, and that has resonated with me. It's resonated with many people. But I want us to be careful when I hear things like don't waste your life. It doesn't simply mean do more, work harder, fill every minute, become more productive, stay busier. It means steward faithfully what God has entrusted you. What has He entrusted you? The time. He has given you the time. He has given you the days allotted that you are here on this earth. So your life is a stewardship. Moses says in Psalm 90, verse 12, "So teach us to number our days that we may have a heart of wisdom." See the connection again between days and wisdom, between time and wisdom? Notice Moses doesn't say, "Teach me to do with the days that I've been given." He prays that, "Lord, let me use these days and steward them well." He doesn't say, "Lord, give me more days." He says, "Teach me to do with these days that I've been given and steward them wisely." That's what stewardship is. Your time is a stewardship. The time that you've been given here in this place is a stewardship. Your mind, the cranial capacity that you have, is a stewardship. Your body is a stewardship. Your gifts and abilities and skills that God has given you is a stewardship. The relationships that you are building right now is a stewardship. Your education is a stewardship. Your calling is a stewardship. And friends, the gospel itself is a stewardship entrusted to every one of us. Paul reminds us and tells young Timothy, guard the good deposit entrusted to you. What is the good deposit entrusted to you? It is the gospel of Jesus Christ. It is the word of God and the testimony of Jesus Christ. And my friends, guard that calling that has been entrusted to you. And by God's grace, it is guarded by the Holy Spirit. Life is a stewardship. So the question is, how will you steward the time? What has God entrusted to me, and how can I faithfully steward it for His glory? How can I make the best use of the time? Now, just like I said, don't waste your life can lead us to think we have to do more. I want to remind us this morning that in this world that we live in, busyness does not equal faithfulness. Busyness does not equal faithfulness. When I say, what are you doing? Some of you are immediately going to think, oh, I'm not doing enough. You're going to think, oh, I need to take another class. I need to join another ministry. I need to volunteer more. I need to read another book. I need to attend a Bible study. I need to work another shift. I need to serve more. I need to study more. I need to sleep less. I need to do more. And suddenly we turn stewardship into exhaustion. Listen, Paul doesn't say walk faster. He says walk wisely. So make the best use of the time. I love the story of Mary and Martha. If you were here for Vespers on Sunday night, we got to hear a portion of this. You remember the story? Jesus enters into the home of two sisters. They gather there together. Martha's doing very good things. She's serving Jesus. She's not wasting time. She's not doom scrolling. She's not being lazy. She's serving Jesus. But yet something's still wrong. Martha was so distracted with serving. Distracted. I love that word distracted that Luke says. Martha's doing good things, but she's become distracted from something much better. Meanwhile, Mary's just sitting there adoring Jesus. She's listening. She's at his feet. And eventually, Martha's just had enough. She says, Lord, do you not care that my sister has left me to serve alone? Tell her to help me. You can kind of hear the frustration, the resentment. If you served in a local church or you've served in a ministry, you've probably felt the same thing. Serving, serving, serving. You can lead to exhaustion. Martha's so frustrated. Jesus, look at everything I'm doing for you. And Jesus responds, and I love this because he says, Martha, Martha, which implies maybe that he's had to say this before, you know? Martha, Martha. Now maybe he's just saying, listen, listen. You know, anytime he repeats those words, Martha, Martha, you are anxious and troubled about so many things. But one thing is necessary. Mary has chosen the good portion, which will not be taken away from her. What is Jesus saying? Jesus is saying that Martha is treasuring Christ above all things. Does that mean serving is bad? Of course not. Serving isn't bad. Jesus himself came to serve. The problem isn't Martha's hands. The problem is Martha's heart. See, she's doing something for Jesus while becoming distracted from Jesus. And friends at Moody Bible Institute, that could happen to us every single day. You can study the Bible and be distracted from Jesus. You can study Jesus and become distracted from Jesus. You can write papers about Jesus and become distracted from Jesus. You can serve in ministry for Jesus and be distracted from Jesus. You can prepare sermons about Jesus and become distracted from Jesus. You can get so busy doing things for Christ that you simply neglect to live with Christ. So hear this clearly. Busyness does not equal faithfulness. Learn to treasure Christ while you are here above all things. For activity with Jesus and for Jesus can never replace abiding in Jesus. And Jesus even reminds his own disciples of this in John 15. So Jesus gathers his disciples in the upper room in John chapter 13. He washes the disciples' feet. He shows what it means to serve. He begins to teach them. And then in John 15, he says, I am the vine, you are the branches. Whoever abides in me and I in him, he it is that bears much fruit. For apart from me, you can do nothing. So notice the order there. Abiding always precedes faithfulness. Do you get that? Abiding always precedes faithfulness. We don't produce fruit so that Jesus will accept us. We abide in Jesus, and because we abide in him, we bear much fruit. Did you get that? I think that's really important. Abiding always precedes fruitfulness. Let me also, for those of you who are productivity-minded, remind us that today's message about doing is not about productivity. That's chronos. Chronos is how much can I get done in an hour? Stewardship says, was I faithful what God entrusted to me? That's kairos. Am I faithfully stewarding all the things that God has given me? Now listen, sometimes faithfulness does mean working hard. You are going to work hard. Sometimes faithfulness does mean serving. You will all be serving. I will be serving. I am here to serve. Sometimes faithfulness means staying up late, studying late, getting up early. Sometimes it means stopping.
0: You're listening to a message from Dr. Richard Melson. He's the new president we're so excited about at Moody Bible Institute. More of his teaching in the days to come here on Moody Presents. Stories and pictures. Usually they're our best teachers. And that's why we're so pumped about our current Moody Presents resource. It's called Experiencing the Land of the Book. Author Charlie Dyer joins us now. Charlie, this has to be one of the most complete collections of Holy Land pictures and stories in one book. What are you hearing from people who read it?
2: You know, some of the best comments I've gotten are from those who've actually traveled to Israel in the past. They say it gives them that opportunity to relive one of the spiritual highlights in their life. But the other fun comments are from those who, for whatever reason, have never gotten to go or may never get to go. They said it makes them feel like they've been on a trip.
0: Hey, what would you say is a don't miss this moment in the book?
2: Well, actually, and you'll know this one, John, our two Mark Twain-like encounters with shepherds in Nazareth and Bethlehem come to mind. One was a shepherd from Goshen, Indiana, and the other was wearing a stylishly blue Oxford dress shirt under his traditional outer garments.
0: All right, and how will this book help me understand the Bible better and love Christ even more as I read?
2: Well, the Bible talks about events that took place in real places, and the more you understand the places, the more you can understand the Bible. And loving Christ more? Well, people can read about visiting Dominus Flavin on the Mount of Olives, but seeing a picture of the thorns growing on a tree there is a striking reminder of what Jesus had to pay to ransom us from our sin.
0: You know, there are a couple things that draw me to this resource. First, the hundreds of photos not only help Scripture kind of become more visual, but they also serve as a reminder that these towns and villages and deserts in Scripture, they're all real places with real meaning, and they still really do exist. 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
1: Sometimes faithfulness means staying up late, studying late, getting up early. Sometimes it means stopping. Sometimes it means resting. Sometimes it means listening and worshiping and praying, and as Mary did, sitting at the feet of Jesus. You cannot bear much fruit without abiding in Jesus. Mark and Luke both remind us that Jesus often withdrew to lonely places. What does that mean? You know, both of those passages, there was incredible ministry that needed to happen. In fact, people were literally lined up. They were trying to find Jesus, and what does Jesus do? Jesus gets away into a quiet, desolate, lonely place to commune with the Father. Fully God, fully man, communing with the Father so that he could be prepared to do ministry. Don't miss that. Jesus leads in such an important way here that we also need to have time with the Lord to prepare us and to equip us. There's so much ministry to do. We can become just like Martha. We can be doing, doing, doing. But Jesus says you need to be abiding, abiding, abiding. For activity for Jesus can never replace abiding with Jesus. So here's the third point that Paul lays out for us in verse 17. He says, therefore, do not be foolish. Understand what the will of the Lord is. What's he saying? There's a foolish way of the world. You can be an unwise walker by simply being foolish of this world. Understand what the will of the Lord is. The Proverbs tell us that folly is a joy to him who lacks sense, but a man of understanding walks straight ahead. The foolish man is diverted here and there and here and there. There's nothing that has clarity about where he is headed. But the wise man walks straight ahead. He knows exactly what his destination is. Paul's saying, don't be foolish. Pursue the will of the Lord. Now, I know when I was in college and seminary and graduate school, I would always ponder this question, the will of the Lord. What is the will of the Lord? What is the will of the Lord? What major should I have? What degree should I have? What person should I marry? All of these questions we ponder is the will of the Lord. Here's the good news. Paul tells us exactly what the will of the Lord is. We don't have to wonder. In 1 Thessalonians 4, verse 3, he says, for this is the will of God, your sanctification. Your sanctification is the will of the Lord. Becoming more like Christ is the will of the Lord. Do you want to know if you're in the will of the Lord? Are you becoming more like Christ? You're in the will of the Lord. We can get so distracted by all the things of this world that we miss the really important part. Early in that verse, he says, brothers, we ask and urge you in the Lord Jesus Christ that you have received. You ought to know how to walk and to please God. Again, walking. Here, Paul says again, you need to know, you ought to know how to walk and to please God just as you are doing. Some of you need to do it more. All of the instructions have been given to you. For this is the will of the Lord, your sanctification. Your sanctification. What's the will of the Lord? Becoming more like Jesus. Are you becoming more like Jesus? Are you making the best of the time that God has given you? Are you stewarding that time? It is for our sanctification. We are becoming more like Christ and more like Christ. So that begs the first question, what are you doing? Secondly, who are you becoming? I want to ponder this question because I think it's really important. See, our doing shapes our becoming. Catch that? Our doing shapes our becoming. God's purpose is that we would be conformed to the image of his son, that we'd become more like Christ, that we would be conformed to the image of his son. That's the goal. That's the goal. It's Christ-likeness. It's not productivity. It's not faster walking. It's not accomplishment. It's not resume building. It's not even knowledge for knowledge's sake. It's Christ-likeness. Conform to the image of his son. God is forming a people to be like Jesus, not just know about Jesus, but to be like Jesus. Listen, this is really important for Moody. It has profound implications for what we're doing here. You're going to receive an extraordinary amount of knowledge and information at Moody, and you should. We're a Bible Institute. We study the Bible. We believe truth matters, doctrine matters, theology matters, exegesis matters, history matters, ideas matter, language matters. You should leave Moody knowing more than when you arrived. But hear me carefully. The Moody experience cannot only be about information. It must be about formation. We don't study the scripture simply to master scripture. We want scripture to master us. We want to be doers of the word, not just hearers only. The parallel verse to the verses that are in our arch are 2 Timothy 3:16 and 3:17. All scripture is breathed out by God and profitable for teaching, for reproof, for correction, and for training in righteousness. You are being trained right now in righteousness, and every believer in this room, that the man of God, that all people might be complete and equipped for every good work. I love the King James Version on this. It says that we would be throughly furnished unto all good works. Throughly furnished. Everything about us would be furnished unto all good works. Paul's reminding us that truth leads to formation, our righteousness, and formation leads to faithful action, and that's good works. Good works in Christ. So when you graduate, we're not going to ask you what you learned. We're going to ask you, what did you become? What did you become? Did you become more like Jesus? Did you become more humble, courageous, compassionate, holy, faithful, generous, patient? Did you learn to love others who are difficult to love? Did you become more passionate about God's word and his truth? Did you become more burdened for people who don't know Christ? Did you increase in your willingness to say, here am I, send me, Lord, wherever you want to send me? That's formation. So lastly and very quickly, what is forming you? What is forming you? Who or what is forming you? This is the practical application, because if you walk out of this room thinking that you can form yourself, this isn't a spiritual self-help institute. This is a Bible institute. Every day you are being formed. The question isn't whether you are being formed. The question is who or what is forming you. I love Romans chapter 12, where Paul makes this pivot from chapter 1 through 11. He gives this very rich, robust theology. And then in verse 12, he changes into practical living. And he says, therefore, brothers, by the mercies of God, present your bodies as a living sacrifice, holy and acceptable to God, which is your spiritual service of worship. Do not be conformed to this world, but be transformed by the renewing of your mind. What did he say? Do not be conformed to this world, but be transformed by the renewing of your mind, that by the testing you may discern what the will of God, which is good and acceptable and perfect. Paul gives us two possibilities. You can be conformed to this world, unwise walkers, or you can be transformed by the renewing of your mind as a wise walker. Something is always forming you. Something is always forming you. We are being formed into the image of Christ. Are you taking the steps necessary to be transformed, allowing the Lord to work through you? From the Lord and the Spirit who works within us, our image being transformed from one degree of glory to another is from the Lord who is in the Spirit. It is the Lord who is working through us. Who is doing the transforming? You? No, the Lord. Through whom? The Spirit. This is why the promise of the Holy Spirit is so important. When Jesus is in the same upper room, he says, I'm going to give you a helper. He uses the word paraclete. John is the only one, I think, that uses the word paraclete to describe the Holy Spirit as the helper, the one who comes alongside you. And this is the encouragement before we go out of this place. We don't do this work on our own. The paraclete is literally the one who runs the race with us, shoulder to shoulder. He's not the one at the finish line saying, run faster, run faster, run faster. No, he's right beside us, shoulder to shoulder, running the race with us. Amen? And then that produces the fruit of the Spirit, love and joy and peace and patience and kindness and goodness and faithfulness and gentleness and self-control. And we get all the measure of that. Notice that list isn't about what you do. It's describing who you become. I love the hymn that has these wonderful words in it. Ponder anew what the Almighty can do. Ponder anew what the Almighty can do. Notice it doesn't say what I can do, what the Almighty can do. And that's my prayer for us this year. Not simply that you do more, but you abide more deeply. Make the most of the time. Not simply that we will know more, but that we would become more like Christ and formed in his image. Not simply that we will accomplish more, but that we would steward faithfully what God has given us. Ponder anew what the Almighty can do with a life fully surrendered to him. Father, I pray right now for every student, every faculty, every staff, every person listening to this message right now, that you would allow us to ponder anew what the Almighty can do. Live through us, speak through us, through the word of the Lord, the word of God, the testimony of Jesus Christ, the entrusted gospel that you have given us. God, I pray that you would raise up a generation of world changers right in this room that will go in this place, they will learn and they will grow and they will become more like Christ. They will say, here am I, send me, and they will be ready to be sent out from this place to impact the world for Jesus Christ, for your glory, and for our greatest joy. And all God's people said, amen.
3: 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What an exciting season we're in, getting to know the 11th president of Moody Bible Institute, Dr. Richard Melson. We're looking forward to getting to know him and his love for the Word even better in the days ahead on Moody Presents. As always, we're grateful you took the time to be with us today. I'm John Gager, and Moody Presents is a production of Moody Radio, a ministry of Moody Bible Institute.
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6: What do you want to be said of you on your tombstone? If I could do it all over again. Christian leaders share the most important lessons of their lives. We asked author and conference speaker Dee Breston what she'd like on her tombstone.
7: I always liked what James Dobson said his mother wanted. I told you I was sick. But no, I don't want that. I already have my tombstone because I will be next to my husband, and it's for me to live as Christ and to die as gain. Because our lives are so full because of Christ, and yet the best is yet to come.
6: Ann Graham Lotz knows exactly what she'd like on her tombstone.
8: Just give me Jesus. I'm expecting any moment that I'm going to hear the trumpet sound and I'm going to be caught up in the air to be with Jesus, so I'm not sure I'm going to have a tombstone. But I expect I would want a scripture on there, you know. But I love Just Give Me Jesus. It just seems to sum up my goal in life, I guess.
6: We're asking well-known Christian leaders what they want on their tombstone. Here's Bible teacher and author Colin Smith.
9: He was upright, he was devout, he sought after Christ, and the Holy Spirit rested upon him. I mean, these are the four things that were said of Simeon. If that was said of me, I'd be so very, very grateful.
6: What about George Verwer, founder of Operation Mobilization?
10: I really haven't thought much about that, but perhaps 1 Corinthians 15:58, be ye steadfast, unmovable, always abounding in the work of the Lord, knowing your labor's not in vain in the Lord. But that's probably too long for a tombstone. I'm not sure I'm going to have a tombstone, but maybe just the word, keep going.
6: This has been a production of Moody Radio, a ministry of Moody Bible Institute, based on the book, If I Could Do It All Over Again.
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Lord God Almighty, we gather this morning. We join our hearts with the songs of the saints and the angels who forever worship you, singing, Holy, Holy, Holy. And we praise you for your majesty, your mercy, your unfailing love. Open our eyes to behold your glory. Quiet our hearts before your presence. Fill us with your Holy Spirit. And as we worship you this morning, may our faith be strengthened. May our lives be transformed by your grace. This is our prayer in the beautiful name of Jesus. Amen. Well, it is with a heart of gratitude this morning that we worship. Will you stand with us? Let's continue to sing and lift up our Lord and Savior Jesus Christ. Worship him in spirit and in truth today. Let's sing together.

Father, we come to you today with gratitude in our hearts for the many blessings you bestowed upon us. And as we prepare to give back to you what already belongs to you, we pray that you would take these tithes and offerings, that you would use them to reach our community, our state and nation with the good news of Jesus Christ. This is our prayer today in Jesus' name. Amen.

God, we thank you that we can come into this place today to worship you, to sing unto you, to give unto you, and to listen to you speak to us through your word. God, I pray right now that you will allow us to put aside all distractions, all worries, all cares and burdens right now. God, help us to put those aside that we might hear you speak to us through your word. God, we thank you that we are here by your design. We thank you that you have a word for us. Speak to us at our deepest point of need today is our prayer in Jesus' name. Amen. What's God's will for your life? That's a big question. What is God's will for your life? I can say that for many years, I made a big mistake when it came to understanding the will of God, and specifically to understand God's will for my life. And this misunderstanding produced a lot of anxiety in me, a lot of worry, a lot of fear, a lot of uncertainty. Because if I missed God's will for my life, I was no longer on plan A, but I was then on plan B. I was not in the right place that I should be. And here's the problem. Here's the mistake I made. And maybe you know someone like that who's made a similar mistake. I don't know. But the mistake I made was that I conflated God's guidance with God's will. I conflated God's guidance with God's will. Let me explain that a little bit. So, God's will for your life and my life is not occupational. God wants me to be a teacher or a coach or a preacher or whatever. God's will for your life is not occupational. God's will for your life is not relational. Marriage, single, injured reserve, somewhere in between, I don't know. God's will for your life is not geographical. Where you should live, Houston, Dallas, Austin, Los Angeles, Atlanta, that's not really God's will. Does God care about what you do? Absolutely. Does God care about whether you're married or not? Of course he does. Does God care about what you do for a living? Of course God cares about those things. But so many times we make the mistake, like I did, of thinking that God is speaking and telling us to do every little thing, every step of the way. If we don't somehow figure out his mystical will for our life, then we are going to miss out. But after years and years and years of trying to follow God and obey him, I've discovered that God's will is not something that's mystical, it's not something that's esoteric, but God's will is found in God's word. God does not want you, he does not want me, he does not want us wondering, filled with anxiety and fear, whether or not I'm on plan A or plan B or plan C by missing God's will for our life. God's will is found in God's word. So no matter what you're doing relationally, no matter where you live, no matter what you do vocationally, you can always know that you're living and doing the will of God because God's will is found in God's word. So today we're going to look at three sections of scripture. Three sections. And after every section, we're going to ask the question, what's God's will? What's God's will? What's God's will? And we will see

But if anyone obeys his word, love for God is truly made complete in them. This is how we know we are in him. Whoever claims to live in him must live as Jesus did. Verse 7, dear friends, I'm not writing you a new command, but an old one which you have had since the beginning. This old command is a message you have heard, yet I am writing you a new command. Its truth is seen in him and in you, because the darkness is passing and the true light is already shining. Anyone who claims to be in the light but hates a brother or a sister is still in the darkness. And anyone who loves their brother and sister lives in the light, and there is nothing in them to make them stumble. But anyone who hates a brother or sister is in the darkness and walks around in the darkness, and they do not know where they're going because the darkness has blinded them. John started off in chapter 1 by saying this: God is light. God is purity. God is illuminating. And now he's applying that. He's saying, if you believe, if you say God is light, then you will walk in the light. If you do not walk in the light, then darkness is in you, and you're basically lying. Look at the contrast between lying and truth, light and darkness, love and hate. I remember when I was a kid growing up, they had bumper stickers on cars back in the day that said, honk if you love Jesus. How many of you are old enough to remember honk if you love Jesus? We have some honkers in here today. But that's not what he's saying, is it? Anybody can honk, yeah. Jesus, America, baseball, apple pie, football, yeah. I'm in. That's not what he's saying. He's saying if you know him, you are going to love others. You're gonna love the brother and the sister in front of you. If you say you love God, you'll say in chapters to come, but you don't love those in front of you, do you really, truly love God? So what's God's will? God's will is for me to love those that he has placed in front of me in my life. God's will is for me to love him with all my heart, soul, mind, body, and strength. So if I'm ever confused about, you know, God's will, what's God's plan? What does God want me to do? Where does God want me to go? God's gonna take care of that. Worry about the love, not about the place, not about your occupation. We can always love God and love others no matter where we live, no matter who we're with, no matter what we do. That's what God is looking for. That's the sign that we're a follower of his. That's the mark of a Christian. John says in John 13, 34 and 35, a new commandment that I give to you, that you love one another, even as I have loved you. If you have love for one another, then they will know that you are my disciples. God's will is that we love him with all of our heart, and that love for God lives itself out in how we love others. And God is usually doing this in your life and my life. There are some people in your life that are easy to love, aren't they? They're easy to love. They're good people, maybe people you work with, maybe people you hang out with, they're friends of yours, maybe people in your family. They're just easy to love. But then there are others, aren't there? Others in your life that seem almost impossible to love. It's like, God, how can I love them? What does that look like? And God places these people in our lives. And by the way, we're probably that person in someone else's life. So just hold on, okay? Hold on. But he places these people in our lives so that we will have to depend upon him, upon his strength,

0: upon his power in us in order to love them the way God wants them to be loved. So God is always putting us in this place where we have to be dependent, if you notice that, leaning on him, especially when it comes to loving people who are difficult to love. Is your heart full of hate? Is your heart full of resentment? Or is your heart full of love? Perhaps a prayer for you on this Labor Day weekend would be, God, shine the light of your love through my heart. Drive out the darkness. Drive out the darkness of hate. Drive out the darkness of resentment and unforgiveness. God, I don't want to live in that space. I want you to love others through me. That's God's will for your life. That's God's will for my life, that we love. God's will, really, Paul says in Galatians chapter 5, I believe, is pretty simple. Love God, love people. Or as Augustine said, love God and do whatever you want. Let's look at section 2 concerning the will of God. Section 2, verses 12 through 14. John writes, I'm writing to you, dear children, because your sins have been forgiven on account of his name. I'm writing to you, fathers, because you know him who's from the beginning. I'm writing to you, young men, because you have overcome the evil one. I'm writing to you, dear children, because you know the Father. I write to you, fathers, because you know him who is from the beginning.
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3: It's 86 and partly cloudy. Wind is from the southeast at 5 to 10 miles per hour. Today, thunderstorms with a high in the mid-90s. Tonight, partly cloudy with a low in the low 80s. Then tomorrow, thunderstorms with a high in the mid-90s. Tomorrow night, clear with a low in the low 80s. It's 86 and partly cloudy.

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1: John writes, I'm writing to you, dear children, because your sins have been forgiven on account of his name. I'm writing to you, fathers, because you know him who's from the beginning. I'm writing to you, young men, because you have overcome the evil one. I'm writing to you, dear children, because you know the Father. I write to you, fathers, because you know him who is from the beginning. And I write to you, young men, because you are strong and the word of God lives in you. And you have overcome the evil one. What's God's will? To love. What's God's will, we see in this passage? It's to grow. Grow. God has not designed you and designed me as followers of Christ to remain stagnant. As we read the Gospels and we see the story of John, the story of Peter and James and Philip, all these followers of Christ, we can see as they were hanging out with Jesus, as they were following Jesus, as they were seeking to live and to serve him, that they were in a growth mode. Jesus was always teaching them. They would succeed and they would fail. They would succeed and they would fail. But Jesus was always with them, teaching them, coaching them, training them, because he desired that these men, that these women would grow in their knowledge of God. God wants us to always be in a growth mode. Growing from children to being young men, young women, and to being fathers and leaders and mentors in this faith so that we can pass it on. Now, when I went to school, I went to public school for most of my life, we would have health classes. Health. Remember, we used to have practical classes like shop, where you learn to make things, and then you would have health classes. And that's when the PE coaches and stuff would teach you about the birds and the bees, which is a whole nother message, isn't it? So, and kind of crazy. But I remember in health class, we'd watch films sometimes. There was a film that we had to watch about maturity called From Boy to Man. And it showed Johnny, right, as he was maturing from boy to man. And it had this real dramatic, like Walter Cronkite kind of voice narrating it. And we would watch him as he was maturing and he was, you know, sweating under his armpits and things like that and asking questions, his voice is cracking. And I remember this film to this day, From Boy to Man, and poor little Johnny as he was trying to grow up and somehow negotiate and navigate puberty. I thought about this in reading this passage about growth. I thought about where we are today in our culture. And many people will say we are at a crisis because Johnny can't read. Not only can Johnny can't read, Johnny can't tell right from wrong. Johnny can't find a meaning for this life. We live in unprecedented times in our culture where we have a whole generation of young men who feel this sense of lostness and alienation. You don't know what it means to mature, what it means to grow from a young man into a man. Ralph Naber used to serve on our staff, was a missiologist and an author, and someone asked him one time, they said, Dr. Naber, what does it mean to be mature? What is a mature Christian? How would you define that? And Dr. Naber said, someone willing to take responsibility. That's maturity. Someone willing to take responsibility. We have to take responsibility for our growth in God and understanding his will and understanding his plan and living it out in our lives. We have to take responsibility as fathers and grandfathers, as moms and grandmoms, to see that we pass on that faith and we model that for others. That is our responsibility under God. And we see a big part of that in this passage, in this section, in section two, is helping them to become overcomers. Overcomers, that's the mark. Someone who has overcome something. And if you overcome something, that means you have to overcome adversity. You have to overcome problems. You have to overcome challenges in your life. That is a mark that you're growing. You have challenges in your life, and by the power of God, by the power of His word, by the power of the community, by wisdom, you are learning to overcome those problems. I know a lot of you are thrilled, elated, crazy outside of your mind because football season has started. Yes, it has. It is here, ladies and gentlemen. You can sit down in front of your TV on a Saturday and spend 5.5 hours watching one single game. That's how many commercials we have these days. 5.5 hours as games last sometimes. But here's what's interesting. As you watch, especially the college game, not so much true in the pros, but in the college football game, many games are won by what happens at halftime. At halftime. Halftime is everything in college football. Because at halftime, the coaches get in and they evaluate what happened in the first half, and then they ask the question, how can we make some second half adjustments? And so many times you will see the game change because this coach, this team, were able to make adjustments and they come back and win the game. Life is the same way. There are many times in life where we are facing challenges, it looks like we're getting beat, it looks like we're down, and we've got to get alone and get with God and make some halftime adjustments in our life. Maybe you need to make some halftime adjustments in your family life. Maybe you need to make some halftime adjustments as a father. Maybe you need to make some halftime adjustments as a student or in your company. And God is saying, listen, take time out. Take this halftime. Listen to me, listen to my word, and make some adjustments so you continue to grow during this season of your life. What are some halftime adjustments, changes that God's calling you to make? God's will is found in God's word. God's will is for you to love. God's will is for you to grow. And this third section, verses 15 following. Many of you know this passage. Do not love the world. That means the world system or anything in the world. If anyone loves the world, the love of the Father is not in them. For everything in the world, the lust of the flesh, the lust of the eyes, and the pride of life comes not from the Father, but from the world. The world and its desires pass away, but whoever does the will of God lives forever. Now, let's be clear here, parenthetically. God loves the world. God made the world and everything in it. He is not talking about creation. He is talking about the world system that permeates almost everywhere we go and everything that we do. This world system that wants us to cave into the lust of the flesh, the lust of the eyes, and the pride of life. If we give ourselves to the world system over and over and over again, then the love of the Father is not in us. But if we do, verse 17, the will of God, we live forever. So in section three, what's God's will? God's will is D-O. God's will is found in what we do, how we live out the word of God. And if we're gonna live out the word of God, we're gonna need, just like in section two, a good offense and a good defense. If you're gonna beat these forces that are coming in on your life, if you're gonna beat the lust of the eyes, the lust of flesh, and the pride of life that surrounds all of us all the time, then you need a good offense and you need a good defense. A good offense are the positive things you do. We're practicing a good offense here today. We're singing, we're worshiping, we're gathering on a Sunday in community to worship God, to thank God, to praise God, and to try to listen to God speak to us through His Word. We're experiencing community as brothers and sisters in Christ. That is a positive, that is an offense. Practicing the spiritual disciplines. This spiritual formation we looked at this summer, reading your word daily, praying daily, that is being on the offense. A good defense is learning how to slow down your life, cutting out the clutter, cutting off technology on a daily basis, saying no to the insanity and vapidity of social media and garbage like that. That is a good defense. Not going to places, not hanging out with people or old friend groups who could drag you back down into the muck and the mire. That is a defense. So if we're gonna do the will of God, you need to have a strategy. You need to have a good offense, the positive things you do, and you need to have a good defense, things that you put in your life, boundaries you set in your life, boundaries that you set and keep that help you to accomplish and do the will of God. God's will is not mysterious. God's will is not somewhere floating out here that we have to somehow try to figure out, and if we don't figure out, then we're on plan B, C. No. God's will is found in God's word. And as the psalmist wrote, God's word is a lamp unto my feet and a light unto my path. I know you want guidance. I want guidance. If I'm doing God's word and I know His will, then you know what? God's gonna guide me. God's gonna give me the light to make those decisions about relationships, to make those decisions in my job, to make those decisions about all these other aspects of our life where we want His guidance. But we need to seek first to understand His word, to live His will. And then as we do that, He will light our path. God's will, His primary will for you and for me, is to know His Son, is to know the forgiveness that Christ offers us, and to know that we can know God as a loving and caring Father. That's step one. And then through that, learning to hear Him speak to us through His word and to live out His will as we love, grow, and do what God lays out for us. Would you pray with me? God, I thank You that You are a God that has revealed Himself to us. You've revealed Yourself to us, God, through nature, through what has been made. You revealed Yourself to us through our conscience, God, and You've revealed Yourself to us through Your word, the Bible, through Your word, Christ. God, I pray that there's someone here today who needs to walk down these aisles and say, I need to be put on a new path. I need to start aligning my life with the will of God. God, may today be that day. Give them that ability, that courage to stand in a few seconds and to make their way down these aisles. Lord, I know some here have already done that. They've already said yes to You. They're walking with You. They're walking in Your will. And they're simply looking for a church home, a place where they can serve, a place where they can grow, a place where they can love, a place where they can do Your will. So Father, I pray for families and for couples, for students, for young people who need to say, wow, I need to be a part of the community. I need to be a part of this team. God, may they stand and come and make their way down front here today. God, we give you this time of invitation as Mark leads us.
2: We come to the time in our service where we all respond to what God has said to us today. As God's Spirit has moved in all of our hearts today, drawing us to Him, we want to respond back to Him. What is God's will for you, for some of you today, for some of us today? God's will is for you to enter into a relationship for the very first time with Jesus Christ. We want to give you that opportunity. You feel, you sense God calling you and drawing you to Him today, to a relationship with Him, to go from just knowing about God to knowing God in a personal way. For others today, God is drawing you to become a part of this family, to go from just attending to belonging. God is drawing you to become part. And today we open up the doors and we invite you to come join us today, to come be a part of this family. And so in just a moment, I'm going to pray and then we're going to begin singing. And as God is leading you to make a decision for Him, as He leads you, we're going to ask you as we sing to stand up, make your way down one of these aisles. You'll see we have some folks down here. We'll have some of our new member team who will come. We would love to visit with you about and celebrate with you about what God is doing in your life. Father, thank you for your Spirit that draws us to you. And today we pray that you would have your will in all of our lives is our prayer in Jesus' name. Amen. As we begin to sing, if God is leading you, you stand up, make your way forward. As we sing, you come.

Colossians 1 says this: He is the image of the invisible God, the firstborn of all creation. For by him all things were created in heaven and on earth, visible and invisible. Whether thrones or dominions or rulers or authorities, all things were created through him and for him. And he is before all things, and in him all things hold together. And he is the head of the body, the church. He is the beginning, the firstborn from the dead, that in everything he might be preeminent. For in him all the fullness of God was pleased to dwell, and through him to reconcile to himself all things, whether on earth or in heaven, making peace by the blood of his cross. And you, all of you, who once were alienated and hostile in mind, doing evil deeds, he has now reconciled in his body of flesh by his death, in order to present you holy and blameless and above reproach before him, if indeed you continue in the faith, stable and steadfast, not shifting from the hope of the gospel that you heard, which has been proclaimed in all creation under heaven.

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0: reminded in James 4:8 to draw near to God, and He will draw near to you. That word will, that's a promise. Not a maybe, it's a promise. He will draw near to you. 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And like James said, He will draw near to you.
1: It's 86 and partly cloudy. Wind is from the southeast at 5 to 10 miles per hour. Today, thunderstorms with a high in the mid-90s. Tonight, partly cloudy with a low in the low 80s. Then tomorrow, thunderstorms with a high in the mid-90s. Tomorrow night, clear with a low in the low 80s. It's 86 and partly cloudy.
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4: Hey, good morning, Houston's First. Welcome to Sunday. We're so glad you're here. Those of you online with us, welcome as well. Thanks for tuning in. We pray that you'll worship with us from wherever you are in the world. Let's all stand together. Let's sing our praise to the King this morning. He alone is worthy of it. Lift your song, church.

0: Can we give him some praise this morning? Amen. Amen. What a great way to start off our time together this morning. He is worthy of all of the praise. That's why we're here this morning, church. Yes, it's great to fellowship. Yes, it's great to see one another and hug each other's necks and encourage one another and all of those things. But we are here because of one person who bonds us, and that's our Lord and Savior, Jesus Christ. And so our time of worship is very, very important this morning, that we not just become a spectator of worship, but we participate in worship. These songs are our testimonies, our heart's cry to the Lord. Someone else can't do it on your behalf. So sing out this morning from where you are. Tell your story to God. Share your testimony with another and with Him this morning as we praise Him together.
1: Come on, let's bless the Lord together this morning.

And Lord, we believe that this morning. You're worthy of all our praise. You're worthy of our songs, Lord. You're worthy of our time together this morning. As we continue to sing to you, may you be glorified and you alone. It's in Jesus' name we pray. Amen. Sing this with us, church, as we worship him.

Hey, we talked to you a little bit ago about the choir, and they're going to come and lead us in worship now in a song. But this is straight out of the Psalms. It says, this poor man cried out, and the Lord heard him and saved him out of his troubles. Listen to words of this song. You'll hear that psalm all the way through. And think about this. Think about your story. This poor man, me, cried out to God, Lord, come and save me. And what did he do? He heard my cry and he saved me out of my troubles. We put it with a little gospel feel to it, but listen for your story in this song and then praise the Lord from right where you are.

Hey, well, good morning, church family. I'm Brandon. I'm the minister to singles here as well as the Metro Venue pastor, and it is such an honor to be with you this morning. Grateful to Pastor Greg for the opportunity to preach this Labor Day weekend. And I had an opportunity about 6 months ago, back in March, to do so as well, but I know for many of us, myself included, March feels like 6 years ago, not just 6 months ago. So for the sake of a quick reintroduction, I've been here for about 5 years at Houston's First, and like I mentioned, I get to serve the single adults of our church. And let me just tell you that God is doing special amongst the young adults of our church. Hundreds here gather on Sundays in Life Bible studies, and then hundreds more gather on Tuesday nights at 7:30 of all times and places and days, but they gather right here to worship King Jesus as well. And I get the honor of leading and teaching at Metro. And I'm also married. My wife Valerie and I celebrated our 7-year anniversary this week, actually, which was special and fun. Valerie is amazing support in ministry and just such a faithful partner. And last August, we welcomed our first child, a baby girl named Mabel, into the world. And so, of course, I've got a photo of Mabel for you today. That's her. Giving a little smile, and she's so sweet. She is a huge blessing from the Lord to us. We're so grateful for her. And it's funny, back in March, I shared with you as a church, kind of jokingly, but also seriously, be praying for us, because she was not sleeping. We were not sleeping. She was a blessing, but it was kind of hard. And so many of you were faithful to just come up and ask how she was doing. And I want to tell you, she's sleeping great. She's doing well. Mom and Dad are happy about that, and it's been such a blessing to raise her here at Houston's First. So just would love to give a shout out to Pathmakers and preschool, those that serve on a weekly basis, and specifically Room 108. Shout out 108 teachers for watching our daughter every week. But it's a blessing, like I said, to be here. We've been going through amazing series in Leviticus and Numbers that Pastor Greg's been leading us in, but today we're going to take a breath, a step out into the New Testament in Philippians chapter 1. If you have your Bibles, you can turn there. And while you turn there, I want to tell you that growing up, there was a few sayings that my parents repeatedly said to me and to us as children. And these were things that I heard over and over. I'll just give you a couple of them. I want you to maybe guess in your mind which one sounds like my dad and which one sounds like my mom would say it. So the first one, pretty simple, is I can't, never did. I can't, never did. So whenever I would say, I don't know if I can do it or I can't do this, you know, the encouragement, the nudge would be like, hey, well, if you don't try, you never will. I can't, never did. The other one, and this one I think was inspired from a book, but regardless, I heard it often. I'll love you forever. I'll like you for always. As long as I'm living, my baby, you'll be. It's a mystery which one's which, right? Which one is my dad and my mom in that scenario? But these are things that I was told repeatedly, but there is one thing that I remember being repeated more than anything else. One thing we prayed for daily while I was on the way to school. One thing I knew going into each day, this is what I was intended to strive for. And it was simply to do the right thing, no matter how hard it was to do. In a life full of choices, my parents instilled this idea that oftentimes the best choices are not the easy ones. And I wonder, many of you, maybe you have a one thing that you would want to tell your child or your spouse or a best friend or a family member. Because when we prioritize and pronounce things, we indicate that they are of the utmost importance. And today we'll see one thing that the Apostle Paul wants to emphasize to the Philippians. As he writes to the church of Philippi in chapters 1 and 2 of Philippians, he's going to say, there's one thing. Know this one thing. Remember this one thing. Do this one thing. This one thing he hopes for them, that they might live their life worthy of the gospel of Jesus Christ.
And for context, before we dive into the passage, Philippians, it's written by Paul to this church in Philippi. He's thanking them for their support in ministry, for their partnership in ministry. And just before where we'll be today, he's been saying that his desire is really to be with Christ, but he knows that Christ has left him on earth for meaningful ministry. And the climax, the purpose of that ministry, he's saying, is that they would live life worthy of the gospel. So he's gonna set this high bar for them, but he's also going to give a roadmap of how to actually achieve that, how to pursue living worthy of the gospel. That's where we're going this morning. And so Philippians 1, we're actually gonna start in verse 27 and continue right into chapter 2. Just for a little a context that chapter 2 needs, we'll start in verse 27 of 1. It says this, just one thing, there it is. As citizens of heaven, live your life worthy of the gospel of Christ. Then whether I come and see you or am absent, I will hear about you that you are standing firm in one spirit, in one accord, contending together for the faith of the gospel, not being frightened in any way by your opponents. This is a sign of destruction for them, but of your salvation. And this is from God. For it has been granted to you on Christ's behalf, not only to believe in him, but also to suffer for him, since you are engaged in the same struggle that you saw I had and now hear that I have. Chapter 2, if then there is any encouragement in Christ, any consolation of love, any fellowship with the Spirit, any affection and mercy, make my joy complete by thinking the same way, having the same love, united in spirit, intent on one purpose. So first, we see that to live worthy, choose unity. To live worthy, choose unity. And the roadmap Paul gives, this is the first step. He says, there, live worthy of the gospel. The gospel is this news, this very good news. In fact, that although we were separated from God as a result of our sin, God sent Jesus to earth to live a perfect life, to die on the cross, taking our sins upon himself. If we would believe by faith, that our sins would be dealt with. And not only that because of his resurrection, we would have the hope of eternal life. This gospel, he invites us to live worthy of. And to live worthy really is just live like this news is true. Live like you've received this news and like the power of this news is transforming your life. But how do we do that? There's a lot here in these verses, but if I were to highlight a couple critical phrases, we see verse 27, live in this manner by standing firm in one spirit, in one accord, contending together for faith of the gospel. And then in chapter 2, we see a similar idea, that if the gospel has made any difference in your life, then be of one thought, one love, and one purpose. And so of all the things that could mark a community of believers, Paul is saying that choosing unity is of the utmost importance. That's interesting because I think, you know, maybe before you've heard this, if I was to pass the microphone around and say, what does it look like to live worthy of the gospel? I think many of us would say something along the lines of, well, don't drink, don't smoke, you know, cuss less, pray more, read my Bible more, like do these things. And there's nothing inherently wrong about those answers, but they all have this theme that they are inward or internally focused, that they're not communal. And yet what Paul is saying is that the gospel living is a team sport. That to live in light of the gospel, it's not just a me thing, it's a we thing. That is Jesus. He invites people to come and follow him. He doesn't just invite followers, but he actually invites us into a whole new family as well. And what he's saying is that we collectively are sending a message. This is verse 28. This is a clear sign to them of their destruction, but of your salvation. He's saying that our unity is sending a message, but to who? To the adversaries of the church. That's the them here.
that those that are opposed to the church in Philippi at this time, they were living in a society ready to persecute those following Jesus. So there's a localized meaning to it, but it's broader. That it is actually that through the church, God is sending a message to the enemy, to Satan, and to the spiritual forces at work against Christ, that one day all things will be united in him. And so our worship today is really a war cry saying Christ is victorious. We as the church know that today in unity we worship him, and we also indicate this is where all human history is headed. We're a sign is what the idea is. We're rehearsing today the unity that is to come one day for all people, tongues, tribes, and nations. We're a sign. We're used to signs here in Houston, right? We may not have the rolling hills and the beautiful mountains, but I'll tell you what we do have. On I-10, as you're driving, we've got injury law firms and home energy billboards to look at, right? We've got things to keep us entertained, but we as a church, we as the church, rather, we are intended to be a billboard that catches the eye of the world around us. In fact, we will catch the eye of the world. The world is fascinated by the church. The world can't help but look and observe of what's happening within the church. The question is not whether we will catch the eyes of others, but what will we display? Will we display welcoming the outcast, or will we display exclusivity? Will it be genuine love and encouragement, or will it be criticism and gossip? Will it be service of one another or selfishness and looking after our own? See, we have a meaningful moment as the church right now in a world that is full of dysfunction and chaos to be totally other than, totally separate than everything that's happening in the world, to actually be marked by unity and oneness. This is what Jesus would say, that this is how they'll know you're my disciples, by the way you love one another. We have an opportunity right now. The world is watching. And on August 21st, we got to be a part as a church, whether you know it or not, of something that was unifying, something that was meaningful, that was called Together 26. This was three young adult ministries that came together from different churches in our city, from all over different pockets, to come here to worship, to hear teaching, to center in God's word, to pray with one another, and to demonstrate unity that exists. The kingdom of God is bigger than a name on the building. And so we got to be a part of this. There's a couple of photos that we'll get to show you right here. And as these are shown, I want to share that I thought it was so true. We were getting to debrief and share just some God stories at the end of this with some of our Metro team leaders. And one of them was just reflecting on the opportunity to serve alongside people from other churches and backgrounds and communities and to worship together. And she simply said that this is what heaven will be like. That she had this realization that this is what heaven will be like one day. And she's right. Now, right now, we have an opportunity to rehearse, to put forth today what will be true one day. And so to live worthy, we first see that we should choose unity. But how do we choose unity? Well, Paul continues verses 3 and 4. He says, do nothing out of selfish ambition or conceit, but in humility, consider others as more important than yourselves. Everyone should look not only to his own interests, but rather to the interests of others. So secondly, on this roadmap today, to choose unity, walk humbly. Walk humbly. See, Paul, he moves straight from unity to humility, which is a very natural flow of things, because by choosing humility, unity will naturally overflow. See, humility chooses maintaining relationship over being right. Humility chooses to understand
as opposed to just needing to be heard. Humility chooses to serve the needs of others rather than being frustrated when our own needs aren't being met. If there's one piece of marriage or relationship advice I could give to you and to me, it's to walk humbly. Because when we walk humbly, we are better prepared to live in unity with others. And yet, humility, it's not just actions. It's not only behaviors. At the very crux of what it means to walk humbly is this phrase, consider others more significant than yourselves. He says, consider others more. Right before this, there's this matter of motive. Do nothing out of selfish ambition or conceit. That's our motive, the reason we do things. Right after it is priority. Consider the interest of others. But right in the middle is the statement of value. Consider others more significant. And so if there's one thing that Paul wants to make clear about humility, it's that humility concerns itself with the value of others. It's not a devaluing of self, but it is a proper assessment of others. How do I know that? Because he doesn't say, consider yourself less. He says, consider others more. C.S. Lewis has a great quote on this in Mere Christianity. He says this, do not imagine that if you meet a really humble man, that he will be what most people call humble nowadays. He will not be a sort of greasy, smarmy person, always telling you that, of course, he's a nobody. Probably you will think about him that he seemed cheerful and an intelligent chap who took a real interest in what you said to him. If you do dislike him, it will be because you felt a little envious of anyone who seems to enjoy life so easily. And this is the key line. He will not be thinking about humility. He will not be thinking about himself at all. See, humility, it isn't demonstrated in a low view of self, but in a high view of others. It's not to degrade oneself, but it's to see that others around us are created in the image of God with inherent value and significance. And out of that value assessment, we begin to serve. And so if we're going to walk in humility, we need to count others more. This is not the way that the world counts things. We cannot calibrate ourselves to the way in which the world makes calculations, because the world will say that you should value self at the expense of others. But Christ says, value others even at the expense of self. This is the invitation of humility. And I'll be honest, like, easy to say, hard to do. Right? This is not something that's just easy to live out, but I want to consider the opposite for just a moment. Like, what's true if we don't do this? Because if humility means if humility means unity, then pride means isolation, right? Like, we may, in pride, be able to distance ourselves from anybody who might inconvenience us, and yet one day we will find that we are alone. Humility is the invitation to connection, to true unity, that thing which we all deeply desire. And so Paul says, consider others more. If we want to choose unity, we must walk humbly. But how do we do that? We look to Jesus. I want to read verses 5 through 11 here for us. And these verses are verses that are so key to know, to remember, to memorize, because this is the gospel in and of itself. So verse 5, adopt the same attitude as that of Christ Jesus, who, existing in the form of God, did not consider equality with God as something to be exploited. Instead, he emptied himself by assuming the form of a servant, taking on the likeness of humanity. And when he had come as man, he humbled himself by becoming obedient to the point of death, even to death on a cross. For this reason, God highly exalted him and gave him the name that is above every name, so that at the name of Jesus, every knee will bow in heaven
and on earth and under the earth, and every tongue will confess that Jesus Christ is Lord, to the glory of God the Father. Amen. So this is our final point: to walk humbly, see Jesus. To walk humbly, see Jesus. There's a quote by the preacher Martin Lloyd-Jones. He was asked, "How do I become humble?" by a friend, and he said, "I have no method or technique. I can't tell you to get down on your knees and believe in prayer, because I know that you will soon be proud of that. There's only one way to be humble, and that is to look into the face of Jesus Christ. You cannot be anything else when you see him." So we can't set out, we can't endeavor to try to find humility within ourselves, because introspection, it will only ever lead to pride or insecurity, not humility. The only right direction, the only place that we could endeavor to find humility, is to look into the face of Jesus. Because as we see Jesus for who he is, there's no other response but utter and complete humility before him. And that's what Paul does here in verses 5 through 11. He positions us to simply see Jesus in all his glory and his beauty, and in response, the expectation is we too will walk humbly as Jesus has done. How does he do it? There's three things in this passage that are key examples of Jesus that also should lead to our humility as well. The first thing is that Jesus didn't let status get in the way of posture. He didn't let status get in the way of posture. Verse 6, it makes this beautiful and mysterious claim that although Jesus was God, he didn't count equality with God a thing to be exploited. By nature, Jesus is divine, co-equal, co-eternal with the Father himself, and yet he didn't leverage that for the sake of his own advancement or his own building up. Now, Jesus, he didn't set aside his divinity, but he did put on humanity as he came to earth. He didn't let the status of God keep him from the posture of servant. And I just want us to consider, like, how crazy a thing is it that the God of the universe, creator, would actually put on flesh and walk amongst us? Like, any status that we feel we might have is void in comparison to that of Jesus Christ. Well, I'm actually a manager now, and so I don't know if I have time to show the intern around campus, or I'm really connected at this point, and so the person sitting by themselves, I'm not as interested in now. We probably wouldn't say these things out loud, but maybe we think them. But let this never be true of us, church. This is not the way of Jesus. Jesus was God, is God, and yet he chose to associate himself with the lowly. And we can follow his example to stoop low for others as well. And I truly do believe Pastor Greg is such a great example of somebody who has followed Jesus's example. He's pastor here for 22 years, and yet when Metro was first getting started, it was funny, I heard a story of, you know, we have visitors that come in that maybe aren't connected to this church on a regular basis, and he happened to be there just meeting some of these visitors and was asked by one of them, "Who are you?" And his response, it could have been, "You know, I'm Pastor Greg Mott. My photo is down the hall, or my office is upstairs, or whatever." And he simply reached out his hand and said, "Hi, I'm Greg. I'm Greg," right? He didn't learn that from some leadership book. He learns that by looking at the one who had every right to let his status determine his leadership, being Jesus. And yet he let his leadership be determined by service, not status. The invitation is there for all of us as well. The second thing we see is that Jesus got progressively lower. Jesus got progressively lower. He was seated with the Father. And then it says he was born in the likeness of man. But not only was he born in the likeness of man, he took on the posture of a servant. He says that he came to serve, not to be served,
But not only did he come as a servant, but he would suffer persecution. He would deal with wrongful claims about him, about people rejecting who he was. Although high king of heaven, he faced persecution. And then it says even to the point of death that he hung on a cross. He suffered a criminal's death. And so Jesus progressively got lower throughout his life. It is not just that God was born into this world, but that God died on our behalf. Why did he do it? Well, the truth is Jesus descended because we could not ascend. Every other religion in some form or fashion will say your objective, if you want to be near to God, if you want to be in relationship, then you have to do enough good things to earn that, to earn God's favor. And yet Christianity, it says there was no way that we could earn relationship with a holy and a perfect God. And so God came. He came and he suffered and he died on our behalf. And yet so often in our lives, I know my temptation can be that we want to ascend in this life, that we look at the proverbial ladder to climb, or we desire that upward mobility in life. And nothing inherently wrong with advancing in leadership, but when we make that the aim and claim of our life to inflate self, we miss something. Jesus got lower. And I don't know about you, but I want to move in the direction in my life of the way of Jesus. I want to be like John the Baptist, who would say, it's not about me, it's about Christ in me. I need to decrease so that he can increase. That's the invitation of our lives, is to get lower and lower in humility as years go on. As we see how great and grand Jesus is, we see how weak and needy often we are of his grace and mercy in our lives. And then lastly, we see Jesus, once emptied, is now exalted. Once emptied is now exalted. See, Jesus was taken to the lowest possible place out of his humility. And yet he was pulled to the highest and most glorious place of all in his exaltation. Humility honors God, and God honors humility. That's the way it works. And that's not a promise that we'll receive everything that we want in this world if we practice humility, but we cannot deny that the scriptures continually put forth God is on the side of the humble. 1 Peter 5, it would say it like this: clothe yourselves with humility towards one another, for God opposes the proud, but he gives grace to the humble. So humble yourselves, therefore, under the mighty hand of God, so at the proper time, he may exalt you. Sound familiar? Humble yourself so that he may exalt you. Church, it is our job to empty and God's job to exalt. I want to encourage us this morning, let God do his job. Now, let's not be so concerned about the exaltation of self that we get in the way of the work that God wants to do in our lives, because we might catch the attention of the world by exalting ourselves. But if you want God's attention, humble yourself. Walk in humility. So where does this all connect? If we're to summarize, it all comes to this: if you want to live worthy, see Jesus. If you want to live worthy, see Jesus. There's no better sermon that I could preach, no, nothing else I would want you to know this morning than see Jesus, see Jesus. Because when we see the one who is worthy, what happens? We begin to humble ourselves before him. And as you and I and all of us collectively begin to humble ourselves before Jesus, what do we find? We find true unity, that all of us created to fall into the same posture of he must increase and I must decrease. This is the invitation for us today. Remember what our leader said after Together 26. She said, this is what heaven will be like. And she was more right than we know. Because that's where this passage ends. Every knee will bow in heaven
and on earth and under the earth, and every tongue will confess that Jesus Christ is Lord. This is true unity, that we and everybody is all going towards one day. Like, that was a rehearsal. This room today is a rehearsal, but one day it won't be. This will be reality. So the gospel, it begins with Jesus's humility, but it ends with our humility. It ends with us coming low as Jesus has come low first. Last night I was here, just up at the church. I had some things that I was wanting to finish preparing. Honestly, more though than that, I just came because I knew I needed to pray. It's probably a good idea preaching a message on humility to pray, right? And so I wanted to pray just over the seats, over the room, of what God would do, that his power would be made known, that we would see Jesus as he is. And although I came in with this great intention, I found myself, I was in the back row over there sitting, and just began thinking to myself, man, I hope they like it. Like, I hope this goes well for me tomorrow. I hope maybe I'll get some affirmation at the end of services. And I just remember this conviction in my spirit and to be compelled. And so I got up the back row and just felt compelled, make my way all the way down and to just kneel at the altar right there. And it was just this simple, honestly, confession, this moment of praying where I just simply said, God, every knee will bow, including mine. Like, let mine be one today. If every knee will bow one day, Lord, I choose to bow before you today, because it's not about my name. Mine will be forgotten. It's not about yours, but it's all about his. It's all about Jesus Christ being made famous. And so the invitation for all of us is to say, let us humble ourselves before him. Maybe

0: humility and a posture of prayer or a confession in my heart, if it's not your knee bowing, maybe it's your tongue confessing, that in worship we get to boldly proclaim, truly, fully proclaim, Jesus, you are Lord. That we praise you for who you are and what you've done, but we have an opportunity to demonstrate this unity this morning. And maybe there's a few specific responses of humility. For some, it might be in humility today to place your faith in Jesus. That you would recognize that you've been trying to do things on your own and kind of have prioritized self-sufficiency in your life or your own good works. And you would hear this morning, oh wait, I can't actually ascend. I can't earn my way to God. He came down so that I could be in relationship with him, and that today you place your faith in him for the forgiveness of your sins and the promise of eternal life. For others, in humility today, maybe it is that you lay something down, that there's a sin, there's a weight, there's a burden that you've been carrying. And I say in grace that maybe if you've been carrying it all yourself, it could be a form of pride to say, I can do this on my own. I don't need anybody. I don't need God. I'm just going to try to carry this on my own. And yet in humility this morning, you say, God, I can't carry this alone. I need you. There's an invitation for you, or maybe for others, it's just that you've, by God's grace, had a clearer view of Jesus this morning, and that you realize that there's only one proper response when we see Jesus, and that's to bend the knee or confess with the tongue that Jesus Christ is Lord and to humble yourself before him. So in unity this morning, let's recognize Jesus as the exalted one, as the one that is higher, greater than any other name, and let us worship him as such. Let me pray for us, and then we'll turn to response. God, we come to you this morning. What a joy it is to rehearse today what will be true one day in heaven. Lord, that day we will see you, not as in a mirror dimly, but as face to face. And Lord, we will be compelled. We cannot help but to say, Jesus, you're Lord, you're King, you're God. Glory to you forever. We look forward to that day. But God, I pray that even this morning we would see you as such, as true, holy, worthy. God, I pray that we this morning would take the opportunity it is to be a city on a hill, a light in a dark world that says, if we're going to be united by anything, let it be the worthiness of Jesus. Let us humble ourselves before him in worship, proclaim his name, his greatness and his glory today, here and now. So God, we thank you for this time. We ask, would you work and move during our response? It's in the name of Jesus that we pray, amen.
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3: Singing with thankfulness in your hearts to God. That's Colossians 3, verse 16. And that's exactly what Songs for Sunday is all about. Hi, I'm John Gager, and each Sunday morning from 6 to 9 Central, we gather to sing hymns, hear devotional thoughts, read scripture, pray, and enjoy worship music that honors the Lord and prepares our hearts for church. Because as Psalm 150 says, let everything that has breath praise the Lord. This is KHCB, helping you draw closer to God.
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0: 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In Genesis, God created male and female and brought them together to become one flesh. 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We don't have the authority to define what God has created.
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3: It's 86 and mostly cloudy. Wind is from the south at 5 to 10 miles per hour. Today, thunderstorms with a high in the mid-90s. Tonight, partly cloudy with a low in the low 80s. Then tomorrow, thunderstorms with a high in the mid-90s. Tomorrow night, clear with a low in the low 80s. It's 86 and mostly cloudy.

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0: When God gives me a job to do, I fight two enemies, fear and discouragement. I'm afraid to start because I might fail. When I do attempt it, I sometimes get discouraged because the job is harder or takes longer than I think it should. God's answer to fear and discouragement is the assurance of His never-failing presence. Be strong and courageous, God told Joshua. Do not be terrified. Do not be discouraged, for the Lord your God will be with you wherever you go. When God spoke these words, Moses was dead, and Joshua had taken his place as leader of the children of Israel. God knew that as the new leader, Joshua would experience both fear and depression. But God told him, no matter where you go, no matter what you experience, I will be with you. I will never leave you. God gave a similar promise to the nation of Judah. When you pass through the waters, I will be with you. They will not sweep over you. When you walk through the fire, you will not be burned. Remember, God doesn't say if you pass through the waters or if you pass through the fire. It's a given that we will have these experiences. But God does say that you will not go through these experiences alone. He will be with you. They will not be disastrous, for He knows how much we can bear, and He will not let the water drown us or the fire burn us up. When you are fearful or discouraged, what a comfort it is to have a friend who spends time with you and has words of encouragement for you. How much more reassuring is it for you to know that not merely a human friend, but the Almighty God Himself, who loves you so dearly, is with you in those experiences. That makes all the difference in the world.
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3: 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And you feel it. And you say, God, forgive me. I've sinned against you. 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
1: I have a question for you today. It's a rather personal question. Can you declare your pedigree as a Christian? Well, somebody said, well, I didn't know whether I could or not. Absolutely. You become a son of God by faith in Christ. There's no other way. I want to say to you, you can be born again by the blood of Christ and be in the family of God. And that's the only way. How can you make sure? Take God at His word. If you trust Christ, then you take God at His word. And He says that you're His son by trusting. Now are we the sons of God? Are you a son of God? You are if you've trusted Christ and you can believe God.
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1: It's 82 and mostly cloudy. Wind is from the south-southeast at 10 to 15 miles per hour. Today, thunderstorms with a high in the mid-90s. Tonight, clear with a low in the low 80s. Then tomorrow, thunderstorms with a high in the mid-90s. Tomorrow night, clear with a low in the low 80s. It's 82 and mostly cloudy.

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0: Remember when you used to laugh more? When simple things brought you genuine happiness? Life has a way of wearing us down, doesn't it? Disappointments, failures, and losses pile up until it feels like joy is a luxury you can't afford. But joy isn't a luxury. It's a necessity. It's what God designed your soul to experience. Psalm 16:11 says, "You make known to me the path of life. 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Joy doesn't mean pretending everything is perfect. 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It's choosing gratitude over complaints, hope over despair, and trust over worry. It's remembering that your current chapter isn't your final story. 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He wants to restore your joy, to help you find reasons to smile again. Ready to discover what it means to trust Jesus and know true hope? 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Talk with us about how you can find the path back to joy through Jesus.
1: 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This is KHCB.

One verse, one moment. God speaking into your day. Here's the KHCB verse of the week from Psalm 27, verse 5. For in the day of trouble he will conceal me in his tabernacle, in the secret place of his tent. He will hide me. He will lift me up on a rock. Carry this verse with you this week. Let it shape your steps. We're KHCB, helping you draw closer to the heart of Jesus Christ.

0: Knowing My Identity. I'm Cindy Tang with Moving Moments. One of my favorite worship songs contains a powerful line, "When the sun sets free, you'll be free indeed." It's from John 8:36. It reminds us that our identity is not found in what others think about us, it's found in Christ. In Exodus 3:14, God revealed himself to Moses as, "I am the eternal, self-existent God." Then in John 8:58, Jesus declared, "Before Abraham was born, I am." And when we place our faith in him, we become children of God, forgiven, loved, and accepted. So today, don't let the world define who you are. 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I'm Cindy Tang with Moving Moments. 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
1: It's 86 and mostly cloudy. Wind is light and variable from the south. Today, thunderstorms with a high in the mid-90s. Tonight, clear with a low in the low 80s. Then tomorrow, thunderstorms with a high in the mid-90s. Tomorrow night, clear with a low in the low 80s. It's 86 and mostly cloudy.

0: You know, every week the phone lines open and ordinary listeners bring Pastor Mike Favarez the questions they've been carrying for months, sometimes years. Today's calls cover a lot of ground. A young man weighing whether an older branch of the church has a stronger claim on the truth. A longtime listener second-guessing who she's allowed to pray to. And a man who's carried decades of quiet doubt about whether he's truly saved. Pastor Mike meets each one with scripture and clarity. I'm Dave Drewy, and this is Ask Pastor Mike Live.
1: Let's talk to Dawson. Dawson, you're on the air with Pastor Mike. How can I help?
2: Hey, Pastor Mike. Thanks for having me on. How you doing, sir?
1: Doing well.
2: Good. Yeah, so the essence of my question, and I'll try not to be too convoluted here. Yeah, basically, there's a growing trend online, especially with, you know, younger people like myself, to get very into tradition and the Orthodox Church. And a lot of claims they'll make are things like, well, you know, I know you have these Bible verses that support, you know, the church, but I have these quotes from fathers who say, you know, this is the one true church. We have apostolic succession. You guys don't have unity because you can't trace your, you know, lineage, and all these claims where you can't even talk from the scripture, because then they would bring quotes from church fathers. So as someone who's biblically based and wants to go from the word, how do you kind of handle conversations like that with people?
1: Yeah, well, it's kind of like yesterday. It was my day off, Monday, and my wife bought this thing for our grandchild, and it had a million pieces to it. And so, of course, she buys it. I'm supposed to put it together. Didn't have a million, but it probably had 120 pieces, and I'm not exaggerating. So I spent a good part of my off day putting this thing together, and it came with instructions, thankfully. And let's just say my grown boys were there, and let's just say, okay, they got to it first, and they started saying, well, here's what I think the instructions mean. And then maybe my neighbor came by, this is what I think the instructions mean. And then I came in, this is what I think the instructions mean. It doesn't matter who gets to the instructions first, right, and says, here's what I think the instructions mean. What really matters is who's going to handle the instructions and cut it straight, right, handle it accurately, right, who's going to be diligent in understanding the instructions. So the instructions aren't determined by who's first to get to it and make authoritative statements about it. And this is basically what Orthodoxy or the Roman Catholic Church is trying to say. I mean, they build into their theology that we have apostolic succession, so we can listen to, you know, the pontiff and the vicar of Christ, and because he's still active. It doesn't matter to me, right, who came first in handling the instructions. We have instructions. And so we're going to build on and stand on the shoulders of those who've been trying to interpret the instructions. I have no problem with that. I read old commentaries all the time. But it really matters that I'm going to be subjected to the authority of God, which has been revealed in the instructions. So it doesn't really matter how long it took to figure out how to rightly state the Trinity. And we know just from that, right? Chalcedon, Nicaea. I mean, we can go through all of the councils where we finally kind of locked in how to rightly understand it. Was it homoiousia or homoousia? I mean, those are things that we had to kind of sharpen our understanding of things, and to say, well, we didn't really, you know, have a clear understanding of the Trinity. Well, it's not, we sharpened our understanding of it, but I'm going to say, yeah, we were better off later because we did go through all that machinations of trying to figure out, okay, well, what about this false teaching and this false teaching? And let's make sure we're careful about the difference between persona and essence. And let's make sure we know the difference between the persons of the Godhead and the essence. So in my mind, I don't think just because the Orthodox come along and say, hey, I'm going to quote church fathers, and therefore I'm sticking with them, when in fact, I do think you're right, Dawson, the young people love sometimes just the tradition of it all. They want to go back, and there's two things to this. I do think there's a belonging, and Dawson, I think sometimes they like the connection. There's a connection to something that has a long history, and there's comfort in that. Secondly, I do think there's a kind of a Gnostic pride in it, that, hey, I know the history, and because I know the history, you don't know the history. You just gone to your little plastic church down the street, and you got some dude just telling you from the Bible what he thinks, and I know some guy with a beard from the 3rd century, and you don't know him. You don't even know anything about him, and I'm telling you what it is, and so I know, and their chest gets puffed up. And so I think there's pride that sometimes in a sinful way attracts them to this, and sometimes I think there's comfort, which is maybe more, you know, virtuous, that attracts them to this. But in my mind, all I want is the best interpretation of the instruction pamphlet, and it doesn't matter if it came, you know, an hour or 2 hours or 2 days after it got laid on the workbench. Let's just figure it out, and let's get to it. And sometimes, you know, whether it's eschatology or Christology or ecclesiology, sometimes it's going to take time to sort it out. Think of the Reformation, right? 500 years ago, there was a lot of things that got reformed that I think were great, but not everything got reformed right away. And that's why I think it took time in successive generations to reform other things in the church. That I don't want to be a Lutheran, because I think there's some things that didn't get quite, you know, reformed in Luther's, you know, theology. So I just want time to keep looking at the instructions, because it's not simple. The Bible is complex, and that's why I just don't want to say, well, whatever snapshot from the earliest time we can pick, let's just go with that. So those are my thoughts on it, Dawson.
2: Awesome. Super helpful, Pastor Mike. Thank you so much. I really appreciate you taking
1: it. Oh, okay. Yeah. Well, call me back. Appreciate that question. It's a good one. And I've seen people steer that direction, and I think there's lots of motives for it. I just picked two, but thanks for the call. Let's go to Judy. Judy, you're on the air with Pastor Mike Fabares. How can I help?
3: Hi, Pastor Mike. It's so nice to hear you on the radio.
1: Thank you.
3: And I always look forward to you coming on and listening to your answers to the questions.
1: Great. Thank you.
3: This is what I'm kind of struggling with right now, and I have for a while. I have a wonderful, beautiful, full relationship with the Father and with Jesus and the Holy Spirit. And I'm always, and I mean always, talking to the Father, you know, saying Father this and Father that. And I don't really say Jesus. Well, Jesus, what about this? Or Jesus, what about that? I do say, talk to Jesus like that, but mainly with Father. And I feel so bad. I feel like, my gosh, I'm not just talking to Jesus all the time like that. So is it wrong to talk to the Father? I feel like I'm ignoring Jesus, and I don't mean to be doing that.
1: Well, I don't think you are. I think you're actually honoring Jesus, because in Matthew chapter 6, right, when he was teaching his disciples to pray, he said, pray like this, our Father, right, who is in heaven, hallowed be your name. So Jesus taught his disciples to pray to the Father. Now, he taught them to pray in his name, which means a couple of things. It means, number one, we don't come to God the Father in our own righteousness. We come in the authority of his Son. And of course, we should always, Judy, remember that we are unworthy to speak to God. And as it says in 1 John chapter 2, he is our mediator, right? He's the one who is our great high priest, as the book of Hebrews says. So he is the one who makes us worthy to even be heard before the Father. He's our advocate. So hopefully that's in mind, in your mind somewhere, right? That you know that I'm coming to God the Father because of Christ. And as long as that's in your mind, right, whether you say it or not, that has to be in your consciousness, that I'm only able to come to the Father through Christ. And secondly, in his name certainly means that I'm saying things that are in keeping with what Jesus would want. That's another way of also saying what the Spirit would want. Praying in the Spirit is praying in line with what the Spirit would want. And the Spirit has written us a book full of his virtues and his commandments and his precepts. And so I should always be praying with things that he would want. And that's why I'm not, you know, worried about praying to the Spirit or praying to Jesus, although you could. But really the prescription is to pray to the Father, right, in the name or the authority of the Son, and within the the purview or within the parameters of what the Spirit would want us to pray, which is not for selfish things, not for vindictive things, not for terrible things, but for all the things the Spirit has revealed to us in His Word. So I don't think you should feel bad about that, Judy. I think you should feel fine about it as long as you don't forget that your worthiness comes from what Jesus has done for us, which I doubt you're forgetting that.
3: Oh no, that is forefront right there. I mean, that's, I never, ever forget that. And I tell Jesus a lot of the time too, it's like, you know, I'm not trying to ignore you. You know that I do talk with you and I think about you all the time also.
1: Yeah.
3: But that is that, your thought there, it really, really helps me. That really does. And I have been wanting to talk with you and bring that question before you for a long time. So I feel very blessed that I was able to get on and actually talk with you and have you answer that. And that it really answers it for me, Pastor Mike.
1: Well, very good. And one more thing I might add to this is that when you go and tell people about Jesus Christ, and we say Jesus Christ is the Lord, Jesus is the King, right? Then the Father is so pleased with that. It says in Philippians chapter 2, right, that this is all done, right? When we say things like Jesus is Lord, it's done to the glory of God the Father. God is so pleased when we proclaim that Jesus is the King, that Jesus is the boss. So whenever we are His ambassadors in this world and you tell your neighbors and friends they need to come and hear about Jesus or they need to submit to Christ or they need to know their need for Jesus, that we talk about Jesus, we pray that people would come to faith in Jesus. They need to understand that Christ came to live and die in our place. Those things bring honor to the Father because all of our attention is really bringing people to Christ. So all of it's working out just the way it ought to. And your prayers, right, directed to the Father, it all makes perfect sense, Judy. So I don't want you to feel bad at all about your prayer patterns. It sounds like they're just exactly what they should be. Okay?
3: Thank you so much. I appreciate it. Thanks again.
1: Okay, Judy.
3: Being with me and having a wonderful program.
1: Okay, thank you, Judy. That's very kind of you to say.
0: That's just a glimpse of what rolls in every week on Ask Pastor Mike Live. 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
1: Let's talk to Randall. Randall, you're on the air with Pastor Mike Fabares. How can I help?
4: I appreciate you taking my call. I'm rather surprised I got through that quick. I'm on the East Coast.
1: Okay.
4: Thank you so much. I've been listening to your sermons series for quite some time. I've seen you down in Hallam, Pennsylvania a while back. One of the things you've been talking about is dating Christ. And I can't help but wonder, I've never really seemed to, all my life I've been around church. I've been in a grew up pretty roughly. I'm not going to get into the thing about the drugs and what have you and all that stuff that I went through in the past. I'm 67 years old. I've always had this, I don't know if you could call it a drawn to Jesus since I was a little boy. But I've never seemed to live victoriously in any manner. And in my mind, I said, I want to be a Christian and I want to be saved. But there always seems like there's something bad in the background of my life that I don't know how to let go of. It. It's like the old story of the man tied to a pig. He to stay on, he finally stayed on, and the guy said, you can let go. He said, I can't seem to let, they won't let go of me, and I don't know what it is. And I think to myself, am I really a Judas walking around with a cloak? Because the three words that there's not three words, but those words that Christ will say in that last day, and I know it will happen, is that I don't know that it will happen to me, but I know He will say that someday, enter into the joy of thy Lord, or depart from me. I never knew you, Randall.
1: Yeah.
4: I never knew you. You played games with me, but I don't have time for that. You're gone. And I dread that because I know what hell, I don't know exactly what hell is, but I know it's worse than I can imagine. And I know heaven is greater than I can comprehend. But right now, I'm 67. I have two children. I have a wife. I've been given more than I ever deserved. But somehow, I don't know how, what that is that I'm not letting go of. And I have asked him to save me many times. So it goes, I don't know what.
5: Okay.
4: I don't know where I'm at.
1: Well, let's think this through, Randall. You're on to something very important, because Jesus did make this clear, right? Luke 14, verse 33, not any of you can be my disciple if you do not renounce, right, all that he has. So we can't hold anything back, right? We can't say, yeah, I'll follow you, but, right? That's what Luke 9 was all about. And they said, yeah, I'll follow you wherever you go. And Jesus said, no, wait a minute. Foxes have holes, birds of the air have nests, Son of Man has nowhere to lay his head. In other words, yeah, you'll follow me as long as it's convenient and comfortable. And then to another, he says, follow me. And the guy says, yeah, I'll follow you, but first let me go bury, you know, my father. No. Let the dead bury their own dead. But for you, come and proclaim the kingdom of God. And then the next guy, right? He says, I'll follow you, Lord, but first let me say goodbye to those at home. Jesus said, no. Can't do that either. So it's like the rich young ruler in Matthew 19. The identification of what it is that's standing in the way is important. And Jesus had to get to that, because the guy could say to him, hey, I've kept the laws, right? I haven't committed murder. I haven't committed adultery. I don't steal. I'm ready to give up all the lying. I've honored my mother and father. I've done all this stuff. And yet, what do I still lack? And that's where Jesus was going to say, here's your problem, right? Here's your problem. It's the first law of the Ten Commandments, right? When he's talked about the commandments, the first law is have no other God before me. And he says, that's where you're failing, right? The problem is you love money. You're a rich young man, and you're not willing to put me above your money. And he goes right for the heart of it. Right? Are you willing to go take your money and sell it and follow me? And he goes, no, I'm not. And then he goes, okay. And he turns to his disciples. He goes, yep, okay, look how hard it is for a rich person to enter the kingdom of God. Why? Because everyone has to, Luke 14, 33, they have to say, everything's under new management now. Everything's under new management. Everything now is, as a Christian, I become a servant of Christ. Whatever God wants to do with me is fine. I'll do anything, any place, any time. And therefore, everything is on the altar. And God sometimes lets me keep my job, lets me keep my, you know, my hobbies. Sometimes he doesn't. But everything has to be on the table, right? So it is that the rich young ruler could not give up certain things. And so it is in Luke 9, 57 through 62, they couldn't give up certain things. And that's why in Luke 14, it started with great crowds were following him. And he stops and says, wait a minute, you got to sit down and count the cost. And that's why we're saying to you, okay, well, what is it? And you're saying, I don't know what it is. And all I'm telling you is Christ would never want to hide from you what it is. And I know that from reading Matthew 19. A guy is saying, God, what is it? And Christ immediately says, here's what it is. So I'm saying to you, Randall, if you really want to know what is the thing that you will not give up? What is the thing that Christ, you're saying, anything but this, anything but her, anything but these things, anything but over here? You've got to be able to say, is Christ really greater than everything? Everything in your life, is there anything that you say Christ is not greater than? And in my mind, that's the idea of real faith in Christ. Christ has to be your king, your redeemer. This is what real faith is about. It's about knowing that Jesus is Lord and being able to say, I trust you as my savior, my king. And that's where I don't think God would ever want to play a game or a charade with you. And if if you say to God, okay, well, surely you've asked him this, Randall, right? You've said to him.
4: Yeah.
1: Okay, God, has he never given you any prompting?
4: There's so many different things that it could be this, it could be that, it could be this, it could be that. And the thing is, I've grown up and have come to believe that my judgment about anything is wrong. And I know objectively, I know that God is God and he is good and he doesn't fail and he's not a liar. He's not a cheat. He does deceive people. And even if the worst thing happens in this world, he still is just and right. I know that. But what I don't know. There's just so many failures. I don't know if I can't let go of all my failures. I got to figure out how to fix them if it's some kind of... And it's not that he would show me. That's the whole thing. I know this. The fault is mine. It cannot be his. I know that. I'm at which end.
1: Okay, but if you're thinking, Randall, That sounds like you're saying you don't feel worthy. And if you don't feel worthy, that's okay. Well, that's a completely different concern then. Because in my mind, if I said to you, if Christ came down today, sat in your living room and said, hey, Randall, you're packing up and you're moving to Seattle and I got a job for you there and I want you to live there, leave everything behind and come and you're going to go do something for me over there. I want you to sell insurance for Allstate. You know, would you do it? I hope you would say yes. If Jesus says it, and I know it was really Jesus, I would go do it, right? You would do that, right?
4: Yeah, Allstate might be happy with my success, but yes.
1: Okay, you would do it, right? So I don't think it's about the fact that you don't see Christ as king. I think you would do whatever your Savior tells you to do. But it sounds to me like you've got the focus too much on yourself. And this is where you've got to get yourself out of your own view. And this is where you need to say, as the scripture tells us, you got to stop putting yourself in the equation. You got to stop putting yourself as a part of this thing. You've got to stop thinking about you as anything in this. Right. When you do everything you're commanded, you should say, as Jesus taught us, we're unworthy slaves. We've only done that which we ought to have done. Well, you and I are nothing. Right. As Paul said, Apollos, you know, we're nothing. Only God who causes the growth. So your failures, your unworthiness doesn't matter. The thief on the cross was unworthy. And yet today you'll be with me in paradise. You and I are qualified to be in God's presence. And we'll hear, enter into the joy prepared for you from the foundation of the world because of Christ's righteousness, not yours, not mine. Right? We're not worthy. Of course, we're not worthy. You and I deserve the outer darkness where there's weeping, wailing, and gnashing of teeth. That's what you deserve. That's what I deserve. So let's get over ourselves and know this, the only hope we have is Christ. So stop thinking about your failure. Stop thinking about your past. Let's just start thinking about how we can do something good for Christ today. Each day has enough trouble of its own. Let's stop thinking about tomorrow. Let's stop thinking about yesterday. Let's start thinking about today. How can I do something positive for Christ? How can I do something that's going to make a difference for Christ today? How can I represent him? How can I thank him? How can I be useful for the church that I go to? How can I do something good? That's your job, right? To serve him. And that, Randall, to me, I think you become your own stumbling block. You got to stop thinking about you. And that to me is your problem, right? You've got too much of you in the lens of your life. The eyeball is on you.
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1: From Psalm 27, verse 5. For in the day of trouble he will conceal me in his tabernacle, in the secret place of his tent. He will hide me. He will lift me up on a rock.
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0: 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What if I'm wrong about God? Am I fooling myself? What if there's nothing else after this? Doubt can steal your peace, but it doesn't have to steal your faith. Thomas doubted until Jesus met him with love and proof. If you're wrestling with questions, he'll meet you too. 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
1: And so sometimes, you know, people let guilt or fear keep them from doing what's right. And that's where it becomes pretty difficult, I think, for dads to step in.
2: Yeah.
1: And so my point, stay connected, no matter what. 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But we can't wait. If you want us to come up for Parents Weekend, if you want us to have you home and eat turkey at Thanksgiving, and we look forward to seeing you, but I'm not supporting this.
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1: It's 91 and mostly cloudy. Wind is from the south-southwest at 5 to 10 miles per hour. Tonight, clear with a low in the low 80s. Then tomorrow, thunderstorms with a high in the mid-90s. Tomorrow night, clear with a low in the low 80s. It's 91 and mostly cloudy.

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1: Shalom and welcome to the Chosen People radio program. My name is Robert Walter, and today we're going to deviate a little bit from our normal programming because the fall feasts have begun. And we're very excited to present a talk that Mitch gave last year during our Trumpets to Tents conference. Now, there's a lot of information to get through, so let's get started.

0: We begin this season of the year, Rosh Hashanah, with the shofar, with the trumpet, and then we close it with the tents, Sukkot, with the Feast of Tabernacles. And so that's where the name comes from. So I'm going to look at this, and if you don't mind, this is kind of going to be more of a Bible kind of message, if that's okay. So Leviticus chapter 23, verse 1. The Lord spoke again to Moses, saying, "Speak to the sons of Israel and say to them, the Lord's appointed times, which you shall proclaim as holy convocations, my appointed times are these." And so the Hebrew word is moed, M-O-E-D, and the Hebrew word moed can mean appointed times. The Bible translators like to give it a little bit more, you know, a little bit more power to it and make it a little bit bigger than it might be. But the Hebrew word moed really just means appointments. And so on Mount Sinai, God gave, through Moses, to the Jewish people, he gave a whole bunch of do's and don'ts. According to Jewish tradition, it was 613 positive and negative commandments. And some of you I know are going to run home and count, but about 613. So along with the positive and negative commandments, God actually gave a calendar to instruct the Israelites on how to live each and every day. Now, he didn't give the whole calendar. Actually, he just gave one festival a week, Shabbat. And then secondly, there are seven great festivals of the year. Now, four of those festivals are in the spring, unless you're like my wife from Argentina, because this fall is the spring, you know, you got that, right? Even the constellations are in reverse. Okay, so you've got four in the fall, four in the spring, and three in the fall. And so each of these festivals have similar characteristics, and you can learn about those characteristics by understanding the Sabbath. And when you sort of claw back, you know, the reality of the text and say, you know, why did God actually do that? I've been thinking about that for years, and my thought is this, maybe you've thought about it too, and that is the Lord understood our frame. He made us. He understands the fall better than all of us. And he understands that we get lost on our way in the wilderness of this world. And so he invaded time and space through the holidays, demanding that the Jewish people take time away from their normal course of life and focus on him. And each of the festivals actually bring up something unique about God's plan and purposes. So that's what he did. So if you think of each of these festivals, including the weekly Shabbat, Sabbath, if you think of all of them as retreats, I think you'll be on the right track. A lot of the characteristics of the festivals are found in what we learn about the Sabbath. So let me share it with you. For 6 days, work may be done, but on the seventh, there's a Sabbath of complete rest, a holy convocation. So you know the controversy, I guess, between Judaism and Christianity. So Christianity says that Sunday is the Lord's Day, and that's the day of rest. And Jewish people say it's Saturday, after the 6 days of creation. And, you know, people go at loggerheads with each other. If you have a problem with it, just, you know, the Sabbath is the Sabbath, the Lord's Day is the Lord's Day. Okay? Of course, I think every day is the Lord's Day, but it's the resurrection day. So those who say, so I can get on one of my hobby horses just for a moment. So those who say that the real Sabbath is Sunday, the Lord's Day, number one, it's never called a Sabbath. In fact, it's never called anything. It's a great day. I mean, I think it's a great day to worship because we all get the day off on Sunday, usually, most people. But the Sabbath is a day of rest and celebration for the Jewish people. And that's never really changed. There is something which a lot of you are familiar with, and we call it replacement theology, but that's a little bit negative, isn't it? The theological term is supersessionism, which means replacement, basically. But some people create a whole theological system whereby Sunday now replaces the Saturday. But the theological system is a very important thing to take note of. And so when a Jewish person becomes a believer in Jesus, it's not easy to replace Sunday with Saturday, because we're raised that way. So for 6 days, work may be done, but on the seventh day, there's a Shabbat, Sabbath of complete rest. So characteristic number one is rest. A holy convocation, characteristic number two, is gathering together. You shall not do any work. It is a Sabbath to the Lord in all your dwellings. Okay, so we understand that the Sabbath causes Jewish people to look back at creation. And when we look back at creation, we remember that God is our creator. When we remember that God is our creator, then we recalibrate our lives to live under the authority and to do what our creator wants us to do. Because if we do what he wants us to do, we'll have better lives. And so if you go to a synagogue service, a lot of the worship in the synagogue on Saturday is the liturgy has to do with glorifying the God who is our creator. And so every one of these festivals sort of look back at something that God did. And the interesting thing is almost all of the festivals in one way or another look forward to something God's going to do. So it looks back and then it looks forward. And so that's very important. Okay, there's the outline. So I want to talk about the roadmap to redemption. You can look at the festivals as celebrations or worship opportunities or retreats or whatever. But in a sense, the Bible also looks at these festivals in a prophetic way. They're what we call types. A type basically is something in Scripture that points to something future. And it doesn't give you all the information right away, but it gives you some of the information. And so the creation of the world is a historical fact. God created the world in 6 days, but it looks forward. It's a type. It looks forward to a greater day of rest. Now, the interesting thing is, as believers in Yeshua, as believers in Jesus, sometimes we seem to have multiple fulfillments of types. And so that the Sabbath was something that we understand from the past, but in a sense, it was fulfilled in the person of Jesus. And then there's a greater fulfillment coming in the future, because I believe we're going to see the Lord face to face. He's going to reign in Jerusalem. He's going to conquer his enemies, and we're going to have peace, and everybody can be under my fig tree if you don't get your own. And so that day is coming. So you look back and you look forward, but you look forward in multiple stages. So you have a interim fulfillment, then you have a greater fulfillment. And theologians, again, have done all sorts of wonderful things and gymnastics figuring out how to do this. So I just say that there's an interim fulfillment that is ready, it's a good word, organically related to a future fulfillment. That's for you vegetarians. So why does that mean something to me? Well, everything I knew about Judaism was Orthodox, and I didn't believe any of it. You see, because in my Jewish bubble in New York City, you were Jewish, and then you could be religious, or you could not be religious. But we never said, well, how Jewish were you? We never thought in those terms. How Jewish was I? I don't know. Ask my mother. You know, I mean, I don't know how Jewish I was, but I knew how religious I was, not very. And did I believe in God? You know, the verdict was out for a while. And so then I did a good job of messing up my life. So I went out to California, of course, you know this whole story. And then my two best friends who were Jewish became believers. And so I started reading my Bible again. And then it was within about 2 months that I found the New Testament, read it, and gave my life to Jesus. Amen. So when I say that there's an interim fulfillment, I've experienced it. And maybe you've experienced it too. He's the Sar Shalom, the Prince of Peace. He gives you peace. He gives you rest of soul. And if you have an antsy soul tonight, then reach out to him, trust him, and he'll give you rest. Okay. A road to redemption. The road to redemption is found in the other various holidays. So first one is Passover. And we read about Passover in Leviticus 23, 3 through 8. And Passover looks back, right? Looks back to the Exodus. The key point to the Exodus was that the firstborn males didn't die because we took a perfect spotless lamb, we watched it, we killed it, we smeared its blood on the doorposts of our homes, and then the wrath of God passed over that doorpost and they were alive. Again, remember what I said, it points backwards to point forward. So it pointed backwards to the Exodus, and it pointed forward. And again, you sort of have a few interim fulfillments on the way to absolute fulfillment. One of my favorite passages of scripture is Isaiah 53. I wrote a little book on that one too. And in Isaiah chapter 53, we learn about a lamb that would be led to a slaughter, like a sheep before its shearers, he would be silent. And it's almost like Exodus 12 was charcoal outline. Isaiah 53 became more black and white, maybe a little bit of color. And then in John 1:29, we read about this incredible Jewish person who John the Baptizer said, "Behold the Lamb of God who takes away the sin of the world." Is that the end of the fulfillment? Not quite. Because when a man or a woman, boy or girl, by faith applies the blood of the sacrifice of that perfectly innocent Lamb of God and applies it to their hearts, then the wrath of God passes over us and we pass from death into life. Hallelujah. That's why Paul said, even Christ, our Passover, has been sacrificed for us. Looking back, interim, looking forward, right? The next one is first fruit. And first fruit, it's debated when it happens, and you can read the text, but it really happens the day after the Sabbath attached to the Passover. And the priests would wave one sheaf, and that was the first sheaf of the harvest, and the prayer is, "Lord, we've got one sheaf, bring it on now, you know, we need the rest." And then, at the Festival of Weeks, where eventually the Holy Spirit was given in Acts chapter 2 for a lot of reasons, we count 49 days, then a 50th day, we offer two loaves of leavened bread, and that is the Feast of Weeks. Now, why is it interesting? Well, in the year that Yeshua died, he died specifically on the right day. He died on Passover. Coincidence, right? And then he rose on Sunday, which is the day, I just explained all this to you, right? Was that the Sabbath? It was the, when's the Sabbath? Saturday. So Sunday was the day after the Sabbath. And that's when the first sheaf would have been waved in the temple. So the Lamb of God died on Passover. He rose on first fruit. Wow, that's pretty remarkable. Then you start counting 49 days and one, hence the Pentecost, 50. And in Acts chapter 2, Peter gets up and says, you know, these cloven tongues of fire, all these things that are happening, you know, this is exactly what Joel the prophet predicted would happen in the last days. And these Jewish believers who were filled with God's Spirit began preaching in dialects that were understood by the many Jewish people who had come all the way from the diaspora to Jerusalem for Passover, Shavuot, Pentecost, and one day it would come for tabernacles, but they were up, it was the Aliyah festivals, Jerusalem was crammed, and there in that little upper room, these Jewish believers were preaching in languages they didn't understand, but the other people understood. And that was the sign that God had fulfilled his word. A roadmap to redemption. Well, if the roadmap works in the spring, what about the fall? That's a good question. So in chapter 23, we drop down to verse 23. Again, the Lord spoke to Moses, saying, "Speak to the sons of Israel, saying, in the seventh month, on the first of the month, you shall have a rest." There it is again, common events. "A reminder by blowing of trumpets, a holy convocation." That's a terrible translation. Do you know why? Because the word trumpet isn't even in there. It's Yom Teruah. And Teruah does not mean blowing of a trumpet. Teruah is the sound the trumpet makes. And so it's really Yom, or the day of Tutut. It is. I would bless you with my imitation of a shofar, but it would scare you to death. So, again, don't do any laborious work. Present an offering by fire to the Lord. That's a new element to these festivals that we now see, where it's sacrifice, and you'll find out all about the sacrifices of the festivals in Numbers 28 and 29. But here we learn there are sacrifices that are to be offered as well. So why do I think that there's a real future for the blowing of trumpets? Well, 1 Thessalonians chapter 4, verses 15 through 17, you will see that the blowing of the trumpet will precede the coming of the Lord. Okay, so then the next festival is the most serious one. That's the Day of Atonement. And so on Yom Kippur, we have the holiest day of the Jewish year, and we have one of the most magnificent types and fulfillments in Scripture. Because on the Day of Atonement, we read on exactly the 10th day of the 7th month is the Day of Atonement. It shall be a convocation for you. Gather, you shall humble yourselves. That's a Hebrew word that does not mean fast, but that's how we express our humility. We humble ourselves by fasting. And present an offering by fire to the Lord. Lots of sacrifices. Don't do any work, for it is a day of atonement, to make atonement on your behalf before the Lord your God. And then there are severe consequences for those who don't obey, just like on the Sabbath. Now, the Hebrew word kafar, which is translated atonement, means covering. So essentially, the blood of the sacrifices form what some of the old commentators, some of the old Puritans, called a crimson cover for sin. So the Day of Atonement looks back to the animals that were sacrificed in the temple, looks forward to the death of the Messiah. And then I believe that it might even make reference to something a little further, just like Rosh Hashanah. Might be a little bit eschatological. Can I use that word? Okay, it means the end times. Because a day's coming in Zechariah 12:10 when the Feast of Tabernacles will be fulfilled. And in that day, on the Feast of Tabernacles, we're going to see something that's really incredible. First thing that happens in this end times Feast of Tabernacles is that the Jewish people turn to Yeshua. "I will pour out upon the house of David and upon the inhabitants of Jerusalem the spirit of grace and of supplication, and they shall look to me whom they have pierced, and they will mourn as one mourns for an only begotten son." In that day, the Spirit of God will fall upon the Jewish people, the end-time remnant that's about to be destroyed. Instead of being destroyed, God doesn't send down IDF soldiers in parachutes. Instead, God sends His Spirit, turns the hearts of the Jewish people to Jesus the Messiah, and Jewish people accept Jesus. Then chapter 1 of verse 13 of Zechariah, "And a fountain will be opened for sin and impurity." The hymn writer had it straight. There's a fountain filled with blood drawn from Emmanuel's veins. Yes. And then in the Lord returns. And then in Zechariah chapter 14, He's on His rightful throne. And all the Gentiles who are part of that kingdom need to come up on what holiday? Tabernacles. The Feast of Tabernacles. And worship the Lord in Jerusalem. And so Tabernacles has always been the inclusion of the Gentiles holiday, because it looks forward to a great day when Gentiles will be invited to participate in the kingdom of God. Now, it's a roadmap to redemption. He died on Passover. He rose on first fruit. The Spirit of God was given on Shavuot. The trumpet was blown, and you'll never see New Year's in Rosh Hashanah. That's a Jewish, basically, tradition. The trumpet will be blown before he comes. The Day of Atonement will look back at what he did and his sacrifice for our sins and look forward to that great day of Israel's repentance. And then Sukkot, well, what's going to happen that day? The earth will be filled with the knowledge of the Lord as the waters fill the sea. The day is coming when the whole earth will be his tabernacle. And we will dwell with him forever and ever. Eventually, the New Jerusalem will come down out of heaven. He'll wipe every tear from our eyes. There'll be no more pain, no bitterness, because Yeshua will be reigning forever. Boy, fantastic. You can learn so much from the festivals, because they truly are a roadmap to redemption.
1: 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Thank you so much for joining us today.
2: 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And if email's not your thing, you can also call us and leave a voicemail, or call 914-288-1466. Again, that's 914-288-1466. 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

0: May the Lord bless you and keep you. May the Lord lift his countenance upon you and be gracious to you. May the face of the Lord shine upon you and give you peace. B'shem Shel Yeshua HaMashiach, Sar Shalom, in the name of Jesus the Messiah, the Prince of Peace.
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0: The Perfect Pose. I'm Cindy Tang with Moving Moments. There she was, a deer, standing just 10 feet from me during one of my walks. And when I began taking photos, she stood there and seemed to pose for me. And right away, I remembered Psalm 42, verse 1. As the deer pants for streams of water, so my soul pants for you, my God. The psalmist wasn't writing from a place of comfort. His tears had been his food day and night. He wasn't casually seeking God either. He was desperate for him. Like a thirsty deer searching for water, his soul knew what it needed most. So today, when life is hard, don't just long for relief. Long for the Lord. Seek his presence. Thirst for his word, because he alone can satisfy your soul. To hear more encouraging stories like this, go to movingmoments.org. I'm Cindy Tang with Moving Moments. Now it's your time to make a move.
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1: It's 93 and mostly cloudy. Wind is from the south at 10 to 15 miles per hour. Tonight, clear with a low in the low 80s. Then tomorrow, thunderstorms with a high in the mid-90s. Tomorrow night, clear with a low in the low 80s. It's 93 and mostly cloudy.

0: I want to ask you, how are you doing building yourself up on your most holy faith? Are you moving forward in your Christian life? Are you growing? Do you love Jesus more now than you did last month, last year, 5 years ago, 10 years ago? If not, and I'm speaking to myself, you've regressed. And the Bible tells us grow in the grace and knowledge of our Lord and Savior, Jesus Christ. God wants us to live godly lives in an ungodly age to make an impact on this world for Jesus Christ.
1: How in the world are we to live a godly life while existing in an ungodly age? The truth is, we don't want to displease Christ. We want to please Him. So how exactly do we do it? This is From His Heart with Pastor Jeff Shreve, and thank you for joining us today. The message is entitled, Godly Living in an Ungodly Age. And it's from Pastor Jeff's series, Faith Under Fire, a Study of Jude. 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When you do that, you'll help From His Heart continue to broaden our reach around the world. Let's get started now with the lesson, Godly Living in an Ungodly Age. Here again is Pastor Jeff.

0: How are we to live a godly life in the midst of an ungodly age? We want to hear at the end of life, "Well done, my good and faithful slave. You were faithful in a few things. I'm going to put you in charge of many things. Enter into the joy of your master." Well, three essentials. If you're going to live a life that receives a well done, three essentials. Essential number one, you can be mindful of the warnings. Mindful of the warnings. Jude is a warning. Jude is sounding the alarm, red alert. "Hey, I wanted to talk to you about wonderful things, but I felt the necessity to write to you appealing that you contend earnestly for the faith, which was once for all handed down to the saints." So we need to be aware they are out there, and the Lord told us they would be out there. So what does that say to you and to me today? The rise of false teachers demands discernment. You have to be discerning as a Christian. You can't be gullible. Second essential, you can be diligent with your resources. Diligent with your resources. Now, God has given us everything we need to be the people he wants us to be. Verse 20 again, "But you, beloved, building yourselves up on your most holy faith, praying in the Holy Spirit, keep yourselves in the love of God, waiting anxiously for the mercy of our Lord Jesus Christ to eternal life." See, we build ourselves up, first of all, through the Word of God. Hey, spend time in the Word, because that's how you grow in faith. We build ourselves up through the Word. Secondly, we build ourselves up through prayer. So he says, building yourselves up on your most holy faith, praying in the Holy Spirit. So what is that? We have Bible study and prayer. Praying in the Holy Spirit. It's a contrast to the false teachers, verse 19, who were devoid of the Spirit. They couldn't pray in the Holy Spirit. They don't have the Holy Spirit. But we can pray in the Spirit. And that just means you're praying according to the will of God. You're praying and you're filled with God's Spirit and you're controlled by God's Spirit and you're coming before the Lord and you're bringing your requests from a heart that's yielded to the Holy Spirit. Some people say, well, he's talking about speaking in tongues. He's not talking about speaking in tongues. That's not even in the context of what he's saying. I had a friend of mine that said, you know, if praying in the Holy Spirit means you're speaking in tongues, then walking in the Holy Spirit means you're walking in tongues. That's not what that means. It just means you're praying and God is directing your prayers and you're letting the Lord put those things on your heart and you're bringing them up to him. Now, here's how lots of us pray. We have a prayer list. It's good to have a prayer list. But if you pray through the list, blah, blah, blah, blah, blah, blah, blah, your mind is kind of checked out. You're just checking boxes and you think that's praying. I remember talking to a guy one time. He said, well, I still pray. I said, you do? How do you pray? Well, I have this list I go through. I said, yeah, are you really thinking about what you're praying? He was kind of surprised that I asked him that. He's like, I don't know. I said, yeah, Jesus talked about that. When you pray, don't use meaningless repetition. That's what the Gentiles do. That's what the heathen do. Talk to God from your heart. You know, if you were to sit down with Jesus, you wouldn't just, put it on autopilot and just say, well, Lord, blah, blah, blah, blah, blah. You'd talk to him. Lord, I have this need in my life. Lord, I have this family member, this loved one that is in trouble and they're not ready to meet you and they need to come to know you. And you'd have an urgency and there would be a vibrancy in that prayer. That's what he's talking about. We build ourselves up through prayer. Now, Bible study is God speaking to us because he speaks through his word. Prayer is us speaking to God, and we share our needs and our requests with God. Thirdly, we build ourselves up through obedience, so that we're not forgetful hearers, but effectual doers. He says in verse 21, keep yourselves in the love of God. That has some people nervous. Keep yourselves in the love of God. What does that mean? Does that mean that I can fall out of the love of God? Does that mean I can fall from grace, as it says in Galatians? chapter 5. Some people think, they read about Galatians 5, oh, you can fall from grace, you can lose your salvation. Keep yourself in the love of God. If you don't hold on to God, you're going to fall away. That's not what he's talking about. He's saying this, you need to abide in God's love. Jesus put it this way in John chapter 15, just as the Father has loved me, I have also loved you. Abide in my love, live in my love. If you keep my commandments, you will abide in my love, just as I have kept my Father's commandments and abide in his love. How do I keep myself in the love of God? By obeying him, by abiding in his love, by living in his love. And Jesus said, if you love me, you will keep my commandments. He who has my commandments and keeps them, he it is who loves me. And he who loves me will be loved by my Father, and I will love him and will disclose myself to him. And if we're not spending time every day coming to the Word of God, directing ourselves back to true north, what is true, what is false, we start to drift away from the love of God. Well, Judah's saying, hey, don't be a forgetful hearer. Don't read the word and then not do it. Do the word. That's how you abide in his love. Just as I have kept my Father's commandments and abide in his love, Jesus said. So I stay, I keep myself in the love of God, and nobody keeps the commandments perfectly. So what do we do when we sin? What do we do when sin enters in? What do you do when you have a lustful thought that you grab onto, or you have a bitterness that gets in your heart, or this sin or that sin or covetousness or whatever it might be? You confess it. If we confess our sins, he's faithful and just to forgive us our sins and to cleanse us from all unrighteousness. You don't wait till you get way over here. Oh, I've wandered so far from the Lord. As soon as you feel yourself start to drift away, hey, I'm prone to wonder. I need to get back here. I need to confess my sin to God so that I can get right with him, so that I can abide in his love and enjoy his love. You know, as Christians, the command, but I say, walk by the Spirit and you will not carry out the desire of the flesh. For the flesh sets its desire against the Spirit and the Spirit against the flesh. For these are in opposition to one another. There's a war that goes on inside every Christian. Every Christian knows what that's like. So that you may not do the things that you please. And if we give ourselves over and let the flesh win, then we carry out the desires of the flesh. We indulge the flesh in its corrupt desires. But if we yield ourselves to the Spirit, what do we experience? Love, joy, peace, patience, kindness, goodness, gentleness, faithfulness, self-control. Against such things, there is no law. So be diligent with your resources. We're built up through the word, through prayer, through obedience. That's how we keep in the love of God. And then through eager anticipation. We eagerly anticipate the coming of Christ. He says in verse 21, waiting anxiously for the mercy of our Lord Jesus Christ to eternal life. Waiting with confident expectation, waiting excitedly for the Lord to come. As my father-in-law had given me that lapel pin with the trumpet I told you about that just had those two words on it, perhaps today we'll hear the trumpet and the Lord will call us to himself in the clouds. We don't know when that's coming. That's an unsigned event. It's just coming. The Lord says, I'm coming. You just be ready. And so we live with that expectation. 1 Thessalonians chapter 1, he called those people that were worshiping idols and they came to Christ. And he said, now you're waiting for the Lord to come, who will rescue us from the wrath to come. And so we wait for that. Now, John says this in John chapter 3. He said, see how great a love the Father has bestowed upon us that we should be called children of God. And such we are. For this reason, the world does not know us because it did not know him. Now we are children of God, and it has not appeared as yet what we shall be. But we know that when he appears, we shall be like him, for we shall see him as he is. And everyone who has this hope fixed on him purifies himself, just as he is pure. When you live with the knowledge that Jesus could come back at any moment, listen, when you're tempted to lie, when you're tempted to lust, when you're tempted to cheat, when you're tempted to seek revenge, you remember, hey, I don't want to be doing that. The Lord could come back. I gotta keep myself ready before the Lord's return. So we build ourselves up through eager anticipation.
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0: 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You have friends that I don't have. You have people that you rub shoulders with that I don't know about. And so God wants to use you in your sphere to make a difference for Christ. You know, that's really what we're here for. You know, Lord, is it at this time that you're going to restore the fortunes to Israel? And Jesus said in Acts chapter 1, it's not for you guys to know times and epochs, which the Father has fixed by his own authority, but you shall receive power when the Holy Spirit has come upon you, and you shall be my witnesses. Now, we witness through our life and through our lips. We witness by shining. We witness by sharing. And listen, those two are critical. How we live, our shine, and what we say, our share, how we share the gospel. We share what great things the Lord has done for us and how he had mercy on us. But if you don't have the shine, if your life is not matching up, if your walk is not matching up with the talk, and there's disconnect there, not that you're perfect, because nobody is perfect, but you have to be genuine. You can't be living in sin and witnessing for the Lord, because people aren't stupid. They will look at your life. We need to be active in our mission field as we shine and as we share. And we need to remember that there are people in our lives in different stages. So he says in verse 22, and have mercy on some who are doubting. Save others, snatching them out of the fire. And on some have mercy with fear, hating even the garment polluted by the flesh. Three types of folks in your mission field. Number one, the doubters. And those who are doubting need truth and love. We speak the truth in love. That's the charge for a Christian. Speaking the truth in love, we're to grow up in all aspects into him who is the head, even Christ. Now, Jesus said, and you shall know the truth, and the truth shall set you free. Lies don't set anybody free. The truth sets people free. And we're called to speak the truth in love. You have some friends, I have some friends, and they're in this doubting group. And now it could be a Christian who's starting to doubt, or a non-Christian, either one. A Christian starting to doubt or a non-Christian. Now, we're talking about a mission field, so we would be focusing in on the non-Christian, but you can have Christian friends who are starting to deconstruct their faith or starting to doubt about things. We speak the truth in love. We have mercy. We're patient with this person, but we're speaking the truth in love to this person. We're helping this person see what is real and what is true. Now, you know, in preaching, Some people, that's all you know about me is preaching. You come and hear me preach, or you watch on television or online, you hear me preach and you say, well, you know that Jeff is, he's kind of harsh. He's just truth. And I always want there to be love, obviously, but it's truth. Preaching is truth in love. And here's the difference. Because when I'm one-on-one with somebody, I'm not going to be like that. It's not going to be speaking the truth in love. It's going to be love in truth. Grace, Jesus was full of grace and truth. One-on-one is grace and truth. To a crowd is truth in love. Well, why the difference? Because when I'm preaching, I'm not talking to you. I'm talking to you. It's a whole big group. But if I'm talking one-on-one to you and you're telling me you're struggling with pornography, you're struggling with sexual immorality, you're struggling with same-sex attraction, there is grace and truth. The truth doesn't change, but it is grace that is the lead foot. I care about you as a person. And because I care about you as a person, I want to tell you the truth, because the truth is going to set you free. So the doubters, they need truth and love. But then he goes on to talk about those that have taken a step down from doubting. They're not doubting anymore. They're not the ones that are not far from the kingdom, as Jesus said to one man. These are the deceived. So have mercy on some who are doubting. Save others, snatching them out of the fire. For these folks that are deceived, they need truth, they need love, and they need urgency. Urgency to know that, hey, you know this heart that's beating in your chest? It's a drumbeat to the grave, because one day this heart stops and then you're going to be either in heaven or in hell. And if you're not ready for your heart to stop beating, you need to get ready. One day it's the last beat. And then you're going to be in eternity. Are you ready for that? So those who are deceived need a dose of truth. They need some cold water to hit them in the face. They need to be jerked out of their stupor to know, hey, you are going down the wrong road, and that road leads off a cliff. And you may be having fun right now, but that fun is going to run out. You may be living the life of the prodigal son, but guess what? You're going to one day end up at the pigsty. You need to come to your senses now. So the deceived need truth, love, and urgency. And then the debased, those who have given themselves over to all kinds of sin, they need truth, love, urgency, and wisdom. Wisdom for the one witnessing to them. He says, and on some have mercy with fear, hating even the garment polluted by the flesh. Have mercy with fear. We pray for them, we witness to them, but we're careful with them. Why? Because they've given themselves over to idolatry. They've given themselves over to sexual sin. And we have to be careful, because as it says in Galatians chapter 6, verse 1, brethren, if a man is caught in any trespass, you who are spiritual, restore such a one in a spirit of gentleness, each one looking to yourself, lest you too be tempted. Be careful. I remember when I got saved, I knew that I couldn't keep going out with my buddies on the weekends. I could do stuff with them during the week. I could go to lunch with them. I could play basketball with them. But when it came to Friday night, go out drinking and chasing girls, Saturday night, drinking, chasing girls, partying, carousing, I can't do that. I said, well, just go. You can be the designated driver. I said, I can't be around you guys doing that. That's too much temptation for me. And I know that if I do that, I'm going to slide into that. And I need to have wisdom that says that's not good for me to do. Hey, with your mission field, you have the doubting, you have the deceived, you have the debased. And we need to be wise and speak the truth in love with the urgency, but with the wisdom. So godly living in an ungodly age, to shine and to make an impact. Now I want to ask you, how are you doing building yourself up on your most holy faith? How are you doing praying? How are you doing obeying? How are you doing in expectation of the Lord's return? Here's something very convicting. You know, when you first get saved, you're really excited about the Lord. And the emotions are there, and you're just, man, you just are learning and growing, and it's exciting. But then it keeps going. It's not a sprint. It's a distance race. It's a long distance race. It's not a marathon. It's an ultra marathon. The longer, it's just more and more. It's more and more wonderful. That's how we want it to be. But the reality is, for many of us, we start out, we're so excited, and then we have some bumps on the road, and a lot of us quit growing. We tell people in membership class, listen, God is not so concerned about the perfection of your life, but he's very concerned about the direction of your life. And I want to ask you, are you moving in the direction of the Lord and his word and prayer and growing and obedience? Or are you just kind of coasting? Are you kind of resting on your laurels? You know, when you're in the ocean and you're going against the current, it takes a lot of effort. If you say, well, I'm just going to stop for a little while, I'm just going to rest right here, you don't stay in that spot. You get pushed backward because the current pushes you back, the current of the world. We have to keep pushing forward. Are you moving forward in your Christian life? Are you growing? Do you love Jesus more now than you did last month, last year, 5 years ago, 10 years ago? If not, and I'm speaking to myself, you've regressed. And the Bible tells us, grow in the grace and knowledge of our Lord and Savior, Jesus Christ. God wants us to live godly lives in an ungodly age to make an impact on this world for Jesus Christ.
1: 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Thank you for joining us today on From His Heart. Pastor Jeff began today's lesson with some questions. How are you doing building yourself up in your most holy faith? Are you moving forward in your Christian life? Are you growing? Do you love Jesus more now than you did last month, last year, 5 years ago, 10 years ago? Well, we pray today's lesson has helped you stop the regression and will help you learn how to grow in your grace and knowledge of the Lord Jesus. Because God wants us to live godly lives in an ungodly age and to make an impact on this world for Christ. Our time is gone for today. I'm Larry Nobles. Thanks for being here, and we trust that you'll be back next time for the final lesson in the Faith Under Fire series. Join us for the lesson, The God Who Never Lets Go, here on From His Heart.
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0: Todd Nettleton, and this is the Voice of the Martyrs Radio. A growing house church in Sri Lanka has been the focus of aggression from Buddhist monks in the community. A rural pastor, Saman, has experienced persecution for months. The Buddhist monks claim the church is illegal and filed charges against Pastor Saman. Saman has been warned not to leave his home after dark because of threats he could be harmed or killed. Despite opposition, the church in Saman's home is growing. Remarkably, the negative attention the church received actually increased the interest of neighbors to hear the gospel message. Pray for Saman. May he stand firm in faith and may justice prevail in his court case.
1: I will not let my brothers and sisters suffer in silence, nor will I let them serve alone. To join me in prayer for persecuted Christians, go to vomradio.net.
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life feels loud, God's Word still whispers the truth. Right now, draw closer with a KHCB verse of the week from Psalm 27, verse 5. For in the day of trouble he will conceal me in his tabernacle, in the secret place of his tent. He will hide me. He will lift me up on a rock. Carry this verse with you this week. We are KHCB, refreshingly timeless Christian radio.

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1: It's 92 and mostly cloudy. Wind is from the south-southwest at 10 to 15 miles per hour. Tonight clear with a low in the low 80s. Then tomorrow thunderstorms with a high in the mid-90s. Tomorrow night clear with a low in the low 80s. It's 92 and mostly cloudy.

Words matter. A single sentence can heal a heart or wound one. A promise can build trust or break it. Names matter too. The names we speak carry meaning, memory, relationship, even identity. So what happens when the name we treat casually is the name of God? Welcome to the Sunday Sermon on Through the Bible. I'm Steve Schwetz, and I'm so glad that you're here for another of Dr. J. Vernon McGee's never-before-aired messages on the Ten Commandments. Now, in his message, The Name of the Lord, Dr. McGee takes us to the third commandment, a verse many of us think we understand at first glance. You shall not take the name of the Lord your God in vain. While it may immediately bring to mind profanity or careless speech, and certainly that's part of the conversation, but Dr. McGee helps us discover that God is after something much deeper than our vocabulary. He's talking about reverence, integrity, authentic worship, the alignment between what we say with our lips and what we live with our lives. Because it's possible to speak God's name carelessly, but it's also possible to sing his praises without meaning them, to make promises in his name and not keep them, to call ourselves Christians while living as though he has little claim on our hearts. That makes this commandment far more searching than we may expect, and it reaches beyond public profanity and into private sincerity. And if we're honest, that can be uncomfortable, because this message isn't aimed only at those people out there. It lands right here, with churchgoers, longtime believers, ministry workers, and anyone who has ever spoken the name of God. But here's the hope. God's commands don't simply expose our need. They point us to the one who can meet it. The holy name that we're warned not to misuse is also the name we're invited to trust. The God who calls us to reverence is also the God

0: God who offers mercy through Jesus Christ. So whether you're listening from your living room right now, your car, or maybe on a quiet walk, or somewhere halfway around the world, you're in for a great message. And speaking about those listening around the world, while you hop aboard the Bible bus and find your seat, Through the Bible's president, Greg Harris, is here with us, and we've got a few letters that we want to read. So, Greg, what have you got for us this time?
1: Well, Steve, today we're going to go to Myanmar, also known as Burma.
0: Yes.
1: And a place that I've had the chance to be. It's a fascinating place. And we're going to look at our ministry in the Shan language, S-H-A-N, spoken primarily by the Shan people in Shan State, which is, it makes sense, doesn't it?
0: It kind of does.
1: The Shan people in Shan State would speak that language.
0: And it also goes to northern Thailand and China. So it's kind of a bridge language in that area.
1: Yeah, and it's closely related to Thai and Lao.
0: Okay.
1: So that whole area is often referred to as the Golden Triangle. There's several countries come together. But the most important thing to know about the country of Myanmar is that it is a highly restrictive country for the gospel.
0: Yeah.
1: And there's often a lot of opposition, as well as in some of the other countries that you mentioned.
0: Yeah. Here's a letter. This is a testimony actually from Thailand. It says, I'm a new believer in my district, and after coming to know Jesus, I wanted to share the good news with my relative that lives in a different district. We spoke by phone, and I shared the gospel with him. I also began sending him your programs through Messenger and gave him the phone number of your team so he could ask questions and learn more. Now, don't miss that. Messenger is, I don't know if that's Facebook Messenger.
1: I think it
0: is,
1: yeah.
0: Okay, so in this country, it's Facebook Messenger. So here's a guy basically giving the gospel to a family member through digital media that we had nothing to do
1: with. That's right. Yep.
0: And it's just exciting. And the fact that we've got a follow-up team available, and we have that throughout the world. So it's not just people hearing the gospel and trusting Christ. There's always someone to connect with in most situations where we try to accomplish that. So let me continue. After some time, he reached out and invited the ministry team to come and share the gospel in person. So in February, they traveled to meet him. Four families gathered to listen, and by God's grace, three of those families accepted Jesus Christ. Now, again, don't miss this. This is Thailand, Myanmar, tough place to be a Christian, not a lot of believers there. Let me continue. Before the team returned home, they helped connect these new believers with a Christian in the area who could bring them to worship at a local church and help encourage them in their faith. They also gave them a memory card filled with your teaching and Shan language Bibles so they could continue learning more about God's word. Later, my relative shared that he listens to the programs and teaching on the memory card every day, and that's helping him understand more about Jesus Christ. I'm so grateful for what God has done. Please pray for these three new believing families that they would grow strong in their faith and remain steadfast in the Lord.
1: That's a truly amazing story, if you know anything, as you reference, about how difficult it is for the gospel to be freely given out in Thailand, because there's a saying in Thailand, to be Thai is to be Buddhist.
0: Hmm.
1: So in other words, your cultural identity is, if you become a Christian, you are forsaking your cultural and national identity. And the fact that these in-country teams, I think we need to key in on that.
0: Yeah.
1: Such an important part of what God does through the Bible is not done through us alone.
0: Yes.
1: And it's so important for all of us to remember that we're all part of the body of Christ.
0: Amen.
1: And the local partners, the people on the ground, the people that engage with the audience in their heart language, they know the culture, they know the ins and outs of how do you share the gospel. This is all being done by our partners. And one thing we're doing very intentionally, Steve, in this season is we're reorganizing and staffing up, not in a huge way, but staffing up so we have the right leadership that can connect with these local partners, and we're going to get more and more great stories like this one.
0: Yeah, such an encouragement. And here is another great story, also from Thailand. Let me go ahead and read that. It says, earlier this month, I had the opportunity to join the Shan Family Camp and also teach the Bible to students at a church in Chiang Mai. It was such an encouraging time, not only to teach God's word, but to see how far the word is already reaching. While I was there, I met several students preparing for ministry internships. I asked them if they would help me distribute radios and introduce the Shan program. They were excited to help. As I spent time with believers there, I was deeply encouraged to hear how many Christian brothers and sisters were already faithfully listening to Through the Bible. Again and again, I heard the same testimony. This program helps us understand the Bible more clearly. Others shared how their faith had grown stronger as they listened. Some families even told me that the Bible lessons had sparked meaningful conversations in their homes. Conversations that brought healing, stronger relationships, and greater joy in their families. But one story especially stayed with me. I met a young woman named Thune who believes in Jesus, but her husband does not. She was asking for another radio because her husband had broken the last one. He did not want her listening to God's word. She shared with tears that he would often beat her and destroy things in their home. She told me she had cried out to God for help, but instead of getting better, things seemed to grow worse. At one point, she became so discouraged that she even considered walking away from her faith. Then one day, her daughter suddenly became ill. The next morning, Thune turned on the radio and heard some words of scripture and felt God say, "I have chosen you, I am with you, I will protect you with my mighty hand." She couldn't remember the exact Bible reference the speaker was reading, but she told me she clearly felt the presence of God speaking directly to her heart. In that moment, she repented of her doubt and promised the Lord that she would follow him for the rest of her life. My wife, my siblings, and I thanked God together as we prayed for Thune, for her daughter, and for her husband. Please continue praying for her and for the Shawn people, that many more would hear God's word, believe, and stand strong in their faith.
1: And Steve, that's a long story, but it's an important story, because we, by the grace of God, are entering deeply into the life of this family.
0: Yeah. Greg, pray for us as we begin, would you?
1: Father, our hearts are touched to just hear the depth of impact in these very challenging places for the gospel. And Lord, we thank and praise you for the power of your word, the power of your spirit, and the power of the gospel. And we pray that your word would touch our lives deeply today as we study. In Jesus' name, amen.
0: Here's the Sunday sermon on Through the Bible with Dr. J. Vernon McGee.
2: The name of the Lord. This morning we confine ourselves to the third commandment, "Thou shalt not take the name of Jehovah thy Elohim in vain, for the Lord will not hold him guiltless that taketh his name in vain." A warning is added to this commandment. It's not a threat, nor is it a menace at all. But it is the statement of an axiom of truth. It's an eternal fact. It reveals an awful sanction. It's a solemn assertion. God will not hold a man guiltless that takes his name in vain. That adds to the importance of this commandment. I will not take time this morning, but if you would turn to the 19th chapter of the book of Deuteronomy, beginning at the 15th verse, you'll find the penalty that was given for those who did take God's name in vain. And as men there would perjure themselves, the death penalty was inflicted. May I say that you cannot think of anything more severe than that. Maurice, years ago, wrote, "I hold no commandment to be more permanent or more necessary for my nation and for me than this one." And this morning, we'd like to emphasize the importance of this third commandment. And first of all, let us see what the third commandment means. And let me give a little different translation of it. "Thou shalt not bring the name of Jehovah thy Elohim to a vanity or to emptiness. By your life," this commandment says, "or your speech, do not reduce God's name down to where it's meaningless to those that are round about you." Now, the names of God tell us something about the reality of God, that he's real. They tell us something about the character of God, about his wonderful attributes, that our God is holy, our God is righteous, our God is love, our God is merciful, our God is omnipotent and omniscient, and omnipresent. Our God is immutable. These names all tell out something about the wonder and the glory and the reality of our God. And Scripture attaches a great deal of significance and import to the name of God. You go back to the very beginning, after Cain had killed his brother Abel, and then Cain had been driven out from the presence of the Lord, you will find that at that very time that God raised up another seed, Seth. And we're told that when God raised him up and moved into this line, we read that then began man to call upon the name of the Lord. And then God's name meant a great deal. I wonder if you've ever realized that among the nation Israel, how important the name of God was. Over in Leviticus, the 24th chapter, the 16th verse, our translation reads like this: He that blasphemeth the name of Jehovah, he shall surely be put to death. And actually, the Septuagint, which is the Greek translation made by Israel in about the 2nd century B.C., translated it like this: He that nameth the name of the Lord shall surely be put to death. And that's the reason this morning that in the realm of scholarship, you will find that scholars disagree as to how Jehovah should be pronounced. That is the word translated Lord. Some want to call it Yahweh, some something else, and you can come up with about a half a dozen different translations. And somebody says, well, why can't you agree on the pronunciation of a word? I'll tell you why. Israel did not pronounce it, and they actually forgot how to pronounce the name of the Lord. It was so holy among these people. What a commentary on the present hour where his name is mouthed in practically every sentence and sometimes even by Christians today. May I say to you that there is a tremendous importance given to the name of God in Scripture. You'll find over in the 91st Psalm, and I'd like to read just one verse there this morning. Because he hath set his love upon me, therefore will I deliver him. I will set him on high, because he hath known my name. And then in Malachi, the last book of the Old Testament, we read, and they that feared the Lord thought upon his name. And then you will find in Psalm 9:10, where we read this morning, because he has known my name, and they that know thy name will put their trust in thee, for the Lord has not forsaken them that seek thee. May I say to you that the name of God became a wonderfully holy and significant to these people. Let me give just one other scripture. I don't want to be boring this morning or tedious. Listen to this. Hear ye this, O house of Jacob, which are called by the name of Israel, and are come forth out of the waters of Judah, which swear by the name of the Lord, and make mention of the God of Israel, but not in truth, nor in righteousness. And that, my friend, was to profane the name of God. The thing that Isaiah called to their attention, you mention his name, but not in truth, and not in righteousness. That was to blaspheme, that was to profane his name. And the New Testament sums it all up in the prayer that our Lord taught his disciples to pray, Hallowed be thy name. Now, Scripture does not treat lightly the name of God. This morning, I'd like to speak of three ways that men can take God's name in vain. You can take God's name in vain by profanity. You can take God's name in vain by perjury. You can take God's name in vain by perfidy. And this morning, we want to see all three of these. Now, I want this morning to deal with this with the gloves off, because this is a sin. It's the prevailing and popular vice of America today. That's profanity. It's like a creeping paralysis among a nation and in a society. It will eventually destroy the moral fiber of a nation, and it will corrupt the language of any people that take God's name in vain. And here is what George Washington had to say in his orderly book of August the 3rd, 1776. Will you listen to this? The general is sorry to be informed that the foolish and wicked practice of profane swearing, a vice hitherto little known in the American army, that's a strange statement today, isn't it, is growing into fashion. He hopes the officers will, by example as well as influence, endeavor to check it, and that both they and the men will reflect that we can have little hope of the blessing of heaven on our arms if we insult it by our impiety and profanity. Added to this, it's a vice so mean and low, without temptation, that every man of sense and character detests and despises it. Now, after the First World War, the floodgates of profanity were opened in America. And then, after World War II, it was given another boost and impetus. And today, it's become a popular sort of thing, so that it's more or less accepted today in the world. Some men are so ignorant and their vocabularies are so impoverished that they need to enrich their language with profanity. Others are so disgustingly insipid and unimpressive that they feel the need of a salty conversation with mouth-swelling oaths. Now, I'm not inferring this morning that all that use profanity are morons, however a good class are. But may I say to you that there are intelligent men and women who are addicted to this habit today. But we can certainly add this: when they use profanity, they do not need to use their intelligence. May I say to you that we are living in a day when men think they can take God's name in vain, and somehow or another, they're going to get by with it. I picked this up some time ago. Science seems to have made God unnecessary. Philosophy seems to have made God impossible. Psychology seems to have made God an illusion. Communism has made him an enemy of mankind. Capitalism has made him merely a convenience. And realistic novelists use him only to enlarge their vocabulary of profanity. It's in Shakespeare's Tempest that when Proserpo was able to capture the savage Caliban, that he taught him to speak. And this is what he said: "You taught me language, and my profit on it is I know how to curse." And that's about all today seem to do, is to know how to curse. Robert Hall, one of the great preachers of the past, said this concerning profanity: "It's difficult to account for a practice which gratifies no passion, promotes no interest, unless we ascribe it to a certain vanity of appearing superior to religious fear. Profanity is a symbol of spiritual sickness. It's a symbol of moral bankruptcy and breakdown. It reveals that there's a poison fountain somewhere, and I think that I can illustrate this with a very homely and ugly illustration. There is a dirty epithet that reflects upon a man's mother. It's an insult that no man will take. Back east, some time ago, a young man was talking to me at a filling station, and he called himself that several times in the conversation. Now, may I say, the fact that he said that of himself is no proof that his mother was a cheap and vulgar woman, but it was proof that he was a cheap and vulgar man to talk that way about his mother. Also, I remember when I was a boy, I don't think I was over 6 years of age, my dad ran a cotton gin, and I used to hang around as a boy the cotton gin, and I do not believe men ever get any more foul mouth than they do. And to this good day, I can remember what one man who got married, and he came back, and the fellas were kidding him. And I'll never forget till my dying day the vulgar, crude things he said about his wife. And even as a six-year-old boy, I despised him, and to this day, I despise him. A man that will talk about his mother or his wife like that is low. And my friend, if it's low to speak about your mother and your sister or your wife like that, it's 10,000 times worse to speak about God like that. Somebody says, well, I do it, but I don't mean anything by it. Do you mean to tell me you're trifling with the Creator? Do you mean to tell me you're using language so loosely when God has said he'll not hold you guiltless? Do you believe it or don't you believe it? God says he'll not hold you guiltless if you take his name in vain. Now, there is another common expression that men use today. They ask God to damn some person or something. Some men can't speak without doing that. May I say, to begin with, it's a prayer. And it's an awful prayer to ask God to damn some person. And may I say that when you use it, you misrepresent God. What an awful libel it is upon our holy God. My brother, this morning, God is not in the damning business. He's in the saving business. God is saving, not damning men. And this morning, if you are lost, you are lost because you choose to be lost. And if you walk out of this place or tune out the radio this morning, it's because you will to turn your back on God. God's will is that none should perish, but that all might come to the knowledge of the truth. Listen to Peter as he speaks yonder. Neither is there salvation in any other, for there is none other name under heaven given among man whereby we must be saved. It's not a name to damn anyone. It's the only name this morning that can save you. And this morning, profanity is condemned of God, and he says he'll not hold them guiltless. Then there's another way that men take God's name in vain, and that is by perjury. Elisha is, to my judgment, one of the greatest prophets of all. And Elisha went to Hazael, or rather, probably I should turn it around and say that Hazael came to Elisha. And when he came to Elisha, Elisha was weeping. Hazael asked Elisha, why are you weeping? Well, he said, the reason I'm weeping is because God has shown me that you are going to murder the king's sons. You're going to corrupt the people. And this man said, when he was brought to Elisha, he says, am I a dog that I should do this thing? Let me read it to you in the scripture. And Hazael said, why weepeth my lord? And he answered, because I know that the evil thou wilt do unto the children of Israel. Their strongholds wilt thou set on fire, their young men wilt thou slay with the sword, and will dash their children and rip up their women with child. And Hazael said, but what, is thy servant a dog that he should do this great thing? I don't know whether Hazael was a dog or not, but he did that. He perjured himself. He came into the presence of God's prophet who had a revelation, and there in the very presence of this man, he perjured himself and he said, I'll not do this. And at that very moment, he'd planned to do it. That's to take God's name in vain. To ask God to witness to a lie seems to be almost an unpardonable sin, if there was an unpardonable sin. Even among the heathen, down through the centuries, they have always held that a man should never go against his oath. Philo, one of the great writers among the Greeks, wrote, to invoke God to attest the truth of a lie is a most impious deed. And then he went on to say, speaking very personally, he says, you ask God to bear witness to the truth of my lie. Aid me in my wrongdoing and help me in my crime. Friend, this morning, we may not use profanity, but it is possible that we have signed a confession in which we've agreed to do something and we've taken it lightly and have not done it. We have taken God's name in vain. Maybe we've accepted an office and we are not performing the duties of that office. May I say to you, by that we take the name of God in vain. Maybe that we promised to do something and we have not made good. My friend, when you and I do that, it is nothing in the world but taking the name of the Lord thy God in vain. It's a practical atheism. It's to act as if God didn't hear you. It's act as if God didn't know. It's act as if God was not around when you said it. And may I say, for the benefit of those that think not, he said, the eyes of the Lord are in every place, beholding the evil and the good. Solomon wrote that, and he found it was true. And then the psalmist wrote, the Lord looketh from heaven, he beholdeth all the sons of men. From the place of his habitation, he looketh upon all the inhabitants of the earth. And then the writer to the Hebrews put it like this, neither is there any creature that's not manifest in his sight, but all things are naked and open under the eyes of him with whom we have to do. And then, finally, for God shall bring every work into judgment, with every secret thing, whether it be good or whether it be evil. And he says, the Lord will not hold him guiltless that taketh his name in vain. It's practical atheism, my friend, today, to take an oath or to promise something in the Lord's work and then not make good. Then, my beloved, to live a lie is perjury, and it's to take God's name in vain. It's to say something or do something or to pretend something that we really are not at all. I heard of a donkey who suddenly became rich, and he felt he was too good to associate with the other donkeys. So he went to the beauty parlor, and he had his ears trimmed and then had them pinned down. And then he started going with the horses. He was a little uncomfortable, but he didn't want to associate with donkeys. And then one day they called on him to sing. And the minute he did, he gave himself away and was driven from the presence of the horses because, you see, he was pretending to be something that he was not. That's perjury. That's taking God's name in vain. I picked this up out of the nursery rhyme from Mother Goose, and I'd like to pass this on to you. I used to enjoy reading this little poem. A jolly old sow once lived in a sty, and three little piggies had she. She waddled about saying, oi, oi, oi, while the little one said, wee, wee. My dear little brothers, said one of the brats, my dear little piggies, said he, let us all for the future say, oi, oi, oi, it's so childish to say, wee, wee. These three little piggies grew skinny and lean they might very well be, for somehow they couldn't say, oi, oi, oi, And they wouldn't say, we. And after a while, these little pigs died. They all died a fellow D.C. from trying so hard to say, oi, oi, oi, when they only could say, we. Old friend, today, it's perjury. And it's to take God's name in vain to sing something or say something that we are not. That is to take God's name in vain. And then the last that we mentioned this morning, we take God's name in vain by perfidy. And by perfidy, we mean an act of violating faith, and it has a flippant and frivolous note to it, and it means a flippant and frivolous attitude toward God and the sacred things. The Lord Jesus Christ gave a parable of two sons. And the father came and he said to the one, I want you to go work today in my vineyard. And the boy said, I will not go, though he's a son. Oh, the insolent indifference to the father of that boy. He's guilty of perjury. But later on, he went. But the second son, he smoothly and soothingly said, I go. But he did not. He perjured himself also, but more than that, he's guilty of perfidy. He was substituting a profession for practice. He treated as commonplace the things that were sacred, my beloved. It's to walk in the dirt, the holy will of his Father. That, my friend, is perfidy. That's what it means, to take the name of God in vain. This is what Dr. G. Campbell Morgan meant when he wrote, I'm more afraid of the blasphemy of the sanctuary than the blasphemy of the street. And this is it. It's to treat holy things as if they were everyday things. It's to leave the shoes on our feet in an impolite way when we're on holy ground. It's to be frivolous when we should not be frivolous. It's daily familiarity with worship, and it may breed contempt in our hearts, and it may breed a carelessness in our lives. Treating holy things as if they were everyday things. My friend, this is the danger of church members. This is the danger of this poor preacher this morning. I constantly remind myself when I come into this pulpit, I have never walked in here without reminding myself, this is where Dr. Torres stood. This is where Dr. McNeil stood. This is where Dr. Philpott stood. This is where Dr. Talbot stood. And I dare not stand here without being faithful to the trust that's given to me and remind myself this is a holy spot. And you dare not sit there and treat as flippant and frivolous the things of God, unless you want to take his name in vain. To sit here slovenly, idly, unattentive, and dozing is to take God's name in vain. We need to teach our children today that there's something shocking about levity and vanity and irreverence in God's presence. Oh, to sing praises here in a meaningless fashion, to make bold promises here that we do not intend to keep, to go out and contradict them by our lives. Prayer without practice is blasphemy. Praise without worship is taking God's name in vain. We might well ask ourselves, why am I here today? Have you come here for a low motive? Have you come here for show, for pretense, for performance? Or have you come here to worship God? Our Lord says, in that day there are going to be those that will say to me, Lord, Lord, in thy name we've cast out demons. In thy name we've done many wonderful things. And I'll say to you, I don't know you. Trifle with God here is serious. God says, I'll not hold you guiltless if you take my name in vain. And when we do, even here and now, our spiritual life ebbs out. We are bleeding spiritually. We become numb and lifeless, and our conscience becomes seared with a hot iron, and we come into God's presence, and we walk out of God's presence, and we are never affected, and our lives are never transformed. That, my friend, is worse than swearing on the street. And to take the name of Jesus and not be saved, that is to take his name in vain. To sing about him and talk about him here. And God says, thou shalt call his name Jesus, for he'll save his people from their sins, and he hasn't saved you. That's blasphemy. You say, preacher, that's a strong message. Yes, it is. Somebody needs to declare it today, because a great many people are blaspheming God's name. A great many are taking his name in vain. My friend, this morning, do you dare stand and look in the face of heaven and say today, oh God, I have never blasphemed your name. I have never taken your name in vain. If you can do that, then you can get into heaven on this commandment at least. But my brother, my sister this morning, I don't believe you can if you're honest. You look down in your heart today. You have to say, I've taken his name in vain. What are you going to do? Going to be saved by keeping the Ten Commandments? My brother this morning, like that poor publican who stood off at a distance and beat upon his breast and said, God, be merciful to me, a sinner. And you know, he didn't really say it quite that way. He said, oh God, for me, a publican, if there was only a mercy seat. You see, he'd been shut out from the one in the temple. He turned his back on God and he couldn't get in. But this morning, oh, I'm glad to tell you, he's already made a mercy seat for every sinner, for you and for me and for everyone. And what we want and what we need today is mercy. And God is prepared to extend mercy if we're honest with him. If we're willing to come and say, Lord, I've fallen short of thy glory. I cast myself upon thy mercy. And he says, come now, let us reason together, saith the Lord. Though your sins be as scarlet, they shall be white as snow. Though they be red like crimson, they shall be as wool. Because the blood of Jesus Christ, God's Son, cleanses from all sin, even the sin of taking his name in vain.
0: Powerful message from Dr. McGee. The third commandment reminds us that God's name isn't ordinary, never to be treated casually. His name is holy because he is holy. If this message has stirred questions in your heart, what it means to know God personally, we would love to help. 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We'd love to send you some free resources to help you begin that relationship with him. And if you're already riding along with us on the Bible bus, let me encourage you, don't make Sunday your only stop. Our daily journey through the Bible is really the heart of this ministry. It's a steady 5-year trip through the whole Word of God with Dr. McGee as our faithful guide, one chapter at a time, one day at a time. And if this message reminded you how practical and relevant God's Word really is, then join us during the week as we continue this journey together. 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I'm Steve Schwetz, and until we meet again, I leave you with this prayer from Psalm 19:14. 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Amen.

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0: At KHCB, we know that the best way to draw closer to God and strengthen your faith is by spending time in His Word. 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
1: It's 92 and mostly cloudy. Wind is from the south at 5 to 10 miles per hour. Tonight, clear with a low in the low 80s. Then tomorrow, thunderstorms with a high in the mid-90s. Tomorrow night, clear with a low in the low 80s. It's 92 and mostly cloudy.

0: It's easy to trust God's sovereignty when we're enjoying His blessings, but what about when it seems like His hand is against us? That's the dilemma Habakkuk the prophet faced when God revealed how He was going to deal with Israel's disobedience. Today on Truth for Life Weekend, Alistair Begg examines the prophet's complaints and God's response. We're studying Habakkuk chapter 1.
1: Although Habakkuk lived long ago and far away, he introduces us to a timeless issue. Because as his prophecy opens, he's wrestling with the apparent inactivity of God in the face of injustice, violence, and destruction. His questions to God are straightforward. He's been praying, but he's growing weary. And so in verse 2, he asks the Lord, how long is it going to be that he has to keep coming to him in prayer, looking for an answer? And from the perspective of the prophet, there is a problem here as far as God's timing is concerned. The prophet knew well enough that when God established his covenant with his people, he promised that blessings would accompany their obedience. But he also promised that their disobedience would be followed by curses and by judgment. If you want to read of that for yourselves, you can read the whole of chapter 28 of Deuteronomy. It runs to some 60 verses or so, but essentially that is all that it is saying. God is saying to his people, if you will obey me, I will bless you and prosper you. If you disobey me, then curses will come down upon you and judgment will face you inevitably. And so the prophet, knowing that, is essentially saying, so what are you doing? You said back in Deuteronomy that if we stepped out of line, if your people were out of line, if they were involved in wickedness, you would do something, but apparently you are not doing anything. How long is this going to go on? Not only did he have a problem with God's timing, but he had a problem, as verse

0: 3 makes clear with God's tolerance. Why are you tolerating wrong? Why do you make me look at injustice? And when you read that, you realize that it is no small wonder why the prophets, in introducing what they have to say, refer to it not always as an oracle, as it is here at the beginning of Habakkuk, but as a burden. Indeed, a burden is the alternative word for oracle. And I think it is better to read it as a burden. Because what is actually happening is that God comes in some supernatural way and invades, if you like, the heart and mind of the prophet, a normal individual living a normal life in normal surroundings, reading his newspaper, going about his business. And God, if you like, impresses upon this character God's burden, his burden for a broken world, his burden for his wayward people. And he comes, as it were, and he lays that burden on the shoulders of the prophet. And he gives the prophet to see with eyes that make him unique among his contemporaries. And when he views the events and circumstances of life, he sees them almost, as it were, in another dimension, which lays upon him. And so it is that under the direction of God, for him to write in this way, to speak in this way, is not simply the proclamation of a seer or the introduction of an oracle, but is in every realistic sense the offloading of a burden. Now it is in verse 5 that we begin to get God's answer. And look at how he begins. Essentially, he says to Habakkuk, "You may want to sit down for this, Habakkuk." That's really verse 5, isn't it? "I want you to look at the nations and watch. Let me tell you what to look for, but beware. And in fact, be aware that it is going to be unbelievable to you. In fact, it is frankly amazing." Now, what he goes on to say is that this emerging superpower of the Chaldeans, it may be in your translation, or the Babylonians, it's a description of the same peoples, the emerging of this superpower is an instrument in Yahweh's hand. That's the significance of the opening phrase of verse 6. "I am raising up the Babylonians." I am raising up the Babylonians. In other words, God reveals that the momentous historical events that are unfolding in Habakkuk's lifetime are under God's sovereign control. May I just say parenthetically, that the momentous historical events which are unfolding in our lifetime are equally under God's sovereign control. God is not watching, as it were, from the ramparts of heaven to see how history is unfolding. He isn't doing it today, and he wasn't doing it then. And in verses 6 to 11, we essentially have a poem. But you will notice that at the very heart of it are these striking statements. Verse 7, the character of the Babylonians: they are a feared and a dreaded people, a law to themselves, and promote their own honor. And so he describes in rich poetic form the horses swifter than leopards, fiercer than wolves at dusk, their horsemen flying from afar. Verse 10, when they come on these various cities and when they bump up against these other little rulers, they just deride them. They scoff at rulers. But the prophet needs to know of their destiny. And in verse 11, we're told that then they sweep past like the wind and they go on. But they're guilty men whose own strength is their God. Now, in that section, what is happening is that God is answering the request of Habakkuk. He's letting him know that he, that is God, is at work, even though the prophet can't see it. He's letting him know that although the prophet is asking, why aren't you doing something? He is doing something. He is always at work. God is always at work. And so it was that far, far away from where Habakkuk was living in Babylon, the events were unfolding, momentous events that were going to change the course of world history. Habakkuk couldn't see that. Not until God opened his eyes to it. And even as he does, it is so amazing, it is so unbelievable that he stumbles over it as we're about to see. That the rise of Babylon wasn't as a result of some unique political strategy, but was as a result of God's sovereign design. And when you just pause for a moment and think about that, and put it in contemporary terms, and view the little history in which we live, the rise and fall of various groups and plans and dreams, the collapse of the Berlin Wall, the opening up of borders once closed, the meeting of people from places in the world that we thought we would never meet people and never see because they were closed off, they were unavailable. And so we stand back from our newspapers and we talk together about the multicultural nature of our world, and we look at our own dwindling empires and we see the destruction of the auto industry, and people bemoan and complain and wonder and worry and spill their coffee over their morning newspapers as they put their hands over their eyes, unwilling to see any more of it happen at all, forgetting all the time that God is sovereign over all these things too. And that his designs are different from our designs. He doesn't think as we think. He doesn't plan as we plan. He is not preoccupied with the trivial issues that focus our agendas. And again, the hymn writer helps us, doesn't he, Cowper? For a different reason, but the verse is good. Deep in unfathomable minds of never failing skill, he treasures up his bright designs and works his sovereign will. You see, that's what Habakkuk needed to learn in his day, and the benefit of reading again the prophecy is being reminded of it in our own day. But you know, here's the exciting thing, and it just occurred to me this afternoon when I was thinking of this again. As I was thinking about all the dreadful aspect, if you like, of God raising up the Babylonians, all of these wolf-like characters, and doing all these dreadful things in relationship to the people of God. And I decided I would go back and look at the beginning of Daniel, just to see how Daniel began. And I was so delighted to discover how it begins. And you'll be delighted too. Because look at how it starts. In the third year of the reign of Jehoiakim. Remember Jehoiakim from just a couple of moments ago? Remember what God said would happen to Jehoiakim? That's what Habakkuk has discovered, and that's what Habakkuk is going to have to share. The king of Babylon came to Jerusalem and besieged it, and the Lord delivered Jehoiakim, king of Judah, into his hand. And as you read on, they brought all these fine young people into the place with them, young men without any physical defect, handsome, showing aptitude for every kind of learning, well-informed, quick to understand, qualified to serve in the king's palace. That's what I would do as well. If you go in there and you rampage and you steal, you might as well steal the brightest and the best. And so they did. And so you have Daniel. And then you have Daniel's friends. Shadrach, Meshach, and Abednego. And here's my thought. The same God who raises up the Babylonians to accomplish his purpose in relationship to the judgment of his people is the same God who was at work in the hearts and minds of Daniel's mom and dad so as to produce Daniel at the exact moment in time to be dragged away by the Babylonians so that he and his friends may prove themselves to be the very remnant of God's purposes even in the midst of chaos. Well, that was something of a detour, but I hope it was purposeful and helpful to you. What we're learning is that in this instance, as in so many instances, God's response is totally different from that which we feel we might legitimately expect. That's the thing that staggers Habakkuk. And that's why in verse 12 he comes back with his second problem. And essentially what he is saying to God is, frankly, this cure is worse than the disease. If I hear you properly, what are you saying? How can you, the everlasting God, now he calls God's character in defense of his own questioning, how can you, the everlasting God, how can you, the Holy One, employ such wicked people to fulfill your purposes? Do you see what he's saying? This isn't in keeping with your character. You are a holy God. Holy gods wouldn't do this. Look at verse 13. Your eyes are too pure to look on evil. You cannot tolerate wrong. Why then do you tolerate the treacherous? Why are you silent while the wicked swallow up those more righteous than themselves? He's really back at the same thing, isn't he? Why do you tolerate this? Why are you silent? You can't possibly be serious. Are you telling me, says Habakkuk, that you're going to use really evil people to punish moderately evil people? I mean, we were a bad lot, but we don't even compare to this group that you're bringing in to do your work. I mean, we had turned our backs on you, we admit that. We had not been caring for the poor as you asked us to. There is injustice and violence and destruction in our land. But Lord, we're nothing like these Babylonians. Is it possible that you would use these people to deal with our people? And then 14 to 17, which takes us to the end of the chapter, you have essentially almost another little poem, certainly a metaphor. And you'll see the metaphor that is there. You've made men, us, like fish in the sea, like sea creatures that have no ruler. He pictures the people of God floating, as it were, rudderless and rulerless. And then look at the Babylonians, how they're described in this picture. The Babylonians, he says, they're going to come at us as if they were just out on a fishing expedition. Look at them. The wicked, they pull all of these sea creatures up with hooks. They catch them in the net. They gather them into the dragnet. And then he goes on and he gets almost carried away in the metaphor and he says, you know, look at these characters. They're so fascinated by their ability to do this that they're actually setting up their fishing nets in a shrine and bowing down before them because their fishing nets are the key to their prosperity and the key to their victory. In fact, look at them there as they worship their little gods in their little shrines. Now, when you realize how fishing was as important as it was in Babylonia, you realize how apt the metaphor is. For the region of the Babylonians was there amongst the Tigris and the Euphrates rivers and bordered in the south by the Persian Gulf. And for those of you who go to museums, you may have actually seen some of the reliefs that have been brought from the walls of Near Eastern buildings, which portray in those reliefs victorious Babylonian rulers taking their captives away in fishnets. That's the picture. And that's the picture employed by Habakkuk here. But you know, I have an observation, and I don't know how right it is, but I'll share it with you anyway, and if it's no good, you can just press delete. I noticed something here, and I'm not sure if it's right. But look what has happened, apparently, to the prophet. Back in verses 2 to 4, he was asking God to intervene because of the chaos of the people of God. He was acknowledging that amongst the people of God, there was violence, there was destruction, there was wickedness. And indeed, the wicked among the people of God were hemming in the righteous, so much so that the rule of law had been nullified, had been numbed, it was essentially paralyzed. But it is, if you like, a picture of responsibility, a picture of acknowledged responsibility. The people of God have done these things. Now it's time for us to stop And we're going to leave him, as it says in the King James Version, standing on his watch, which as children we always loved because we said that was the smallest man in the Bible, because he was able to stand on his watch. Some of my young people in Hamilton when I was a younger minister used to wish that I would stand on my watch. In fact, I think they thought I had, which is why the sermons went on so long. But he is standing at his watch. He's stationing himself on the ramparts, and he's waiting now to see what God will say. And there's a sense in which, in leaving it here, we leave it, of course, as unfinished business. And we must. But it is clear from the passage, and let's affirm this, that because God is almighty, he can and does at times do things that are the opposite of what we might anticipate in order that his purpose may be achieved. And in such times, we must learn to say, I'm not sure exactly what's happening here, but I do know certain facts to be true of God. And so, until such times as God chooses to make the hazy clear, I will hold on to what I am confident of, and I will use it to face up to that which at the present time remains uncertain. And then just a PS. And the PS is this. All of the prophets' uncertainties and questions about violence and injustice and the unbearable spiritual, intellectual tension which these things bring upon a person is ultimately answered not within the framework of Habakkuk, but beyond it. There are little pointers, as we will see before we finish our studies, but we have to go all the way forward to Jesus to get the answer to the real fundamental issue that is raised here. The question of God's intervention, the question of God's dealing with injustice, the question of God providing the requisite judgment and showing within that judgment mercy that is true to his character. Because remember, it was something of a scene of injustice, wasn't it, at the cross? And that injustice dawning on the mind of one of the thieves when he shouts across to his friend and he says, we are punished justly, for we are getting what our sins deserve. But this man, pointing to Jesus, has done nothing wrong. And I put it to you that Habakkuk's dilemma, and dilemma it is more than matched than that of Isaiah, when in describing a scene he will never see with his own bare eyes, he writes these words. Yet it was the Lord's will to crush him and cause him to suffer. And though the Lord makes his life a guilt offering, he will see his offspring and prolong his days, and the will of the Lord will prosper in his hand. After the suffering of his soul, he will see the light of life and be satisfied. By his knowledge, my righteous servant will justify many, and he will bear their iniquities. Therefore, I will give him a portion among the great, and he will divide the spoils with the strong. Because he poured out his life unto death and was numbered with the transgressors, for he bore the sin of many and made intercession for the transgressors. Ultimately, all of these questions must be brought to the foot of the cross of the Lord Jesus Christ. I'm sure that's why John Stott on one occasion said, I could never believe in God were it not for the cross. For in the cross, God comes and deals with it all and enters into our suffering and pours out his blood, dying for those who hate him and revile him, and in his death praying for his enemies. And all the moral and intellectual dilemma that is folded into Habakkuk's complaints is ultimately only resolved at that place. And indeed, all of our moral, intellectual dilemmas will only adequately be addressed there.
1: 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I'm Bob Lapine. 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We saw today how God can use the wicked to punish his disobedient people. Next weekend, we'll see how he ultimately deals with the wicked oppressors themselves. 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

0: set impossibly high standards for yourself and beat yourself up when you don't meet them. Good enough isn't in your vocabulary because you're convinced that anything less than perfect is failure. The pressure is exhausting, but you can't seem to stop pushing yourself toward an impossible standard. Perfectionism isn't about excellence, but about fear. Fear of failure, fear of rejection, fear of not being enough. It's a prison where you're both the guard and the prisoner, never able to rest, never able to celebrate success because there's always something that could be better. But God's love for you isn't based on your performance. His grace covers your imperfections, and His strength is made perfect in your weakness. Do you know the love of Jesus in your life? Ready to find freedom in His grace? 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
1: 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From Psalm 27, verse 5. For in the day of trouble he will conceal me in his tabernacle, in the secret place of his tent. He will hide me. He will lift me up on a rock. 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
1: It's 92 and mostly cloudy. Wind is from the southeast at 5 to 10 miles per hour. Tonight, clear with a low in the low 80s. Then tomorrow, thunderstorms with a high in the mid-90s. Tomorrow night, clear with a low in the low 80s. It's 92 and mostly cloudy.

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1: All of us have a story. 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
0: As a young woman, she faced death when a freak storm capsized her canoe and three of her companions died. 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In the 1980s, Cheryl Steele Tinsley was a wilderness guide surveying for an upcoming trip. She and three colleagues were on Michigan's Lake Huron when a sudden storm caused the death of everyone but Cheryl. The fact that she survived in extreme conditions is seen by many as a medical miracle. She is the author of Wave by Wave, which tells the story, and I've asked Cheryl to tell it to us here on First Person.
1: It's a story of survival, of God's protection, and sometimes we don't even know he's there. It's a story of how God uses things that aren't the best in our lives. It can be awful times, whether you might have a child that died in a car accident and you're burying your child, or you might have been in the war and you watched your buddies. We have waves in our lives. Mine obviously was physical to survive, but everyone has waves throughout their lives where there's high points and low points. But all through that wave, whether it crests and goes into a downspout, God is always with us, and we got to ride it out. Mm-hmm. And we can choose to be bitter, or we can choose to say, Lord, I'm going to trust, and I decided to do the second way.
0: Well, there are so many lessons from this story. Let's go back to the summer of 1980 and tell us what happened that summer, who you were, what you were doing, and what this dramatic story is all about.
1: In 1980, I had worked at the camp the year before. And it was a summer job. And at that time in Lake Ann is about 13 miles. Lake Ann Camp is 13 miles south of Traverse City. It's a beautiful camp if you're
0: in Michigan. Yes,
1: listeners, yes, Traverse City, Michigan. And you can look it up online, lakeanncamp.com. And so what happened is Eldon Brock, who was our director, asked me to come back. So there were three of us that did wilderness programs like that. But it was so different, Wayne. We did not stay on camp. So if you and your youth group or your community came and you said, hey, we've got kids that are coming out of Chicago and we want to give them the experience of being out in nature. So what we would do is we would take your youth group on Monday morning, we'd get them all settled, we'd head out Monday afternoon at lunch, and then we would, if you told me, hey, I want to raft on the Pine River with my group for the week, or I would like to do biking, we can do that right around that area. Or look, I've got a lot of young people who we really want to go up to Drummond Island.